0: Weathering the show with me this week are two amazing panelists, the much-needed cloud cover on an impossibly hot day. Joining us from Nairobi, Kenya, it's Michael Kaloki. Hello.
1: How are you, Alex?
0: Also with us from Singapore, we have Sandy Ung. Hello, Sandy.
2: Hi, Alex. Ni hao.
0: Now, wonderful to have you here on Unexpected Elements, where each week we scour the news to find the scientific secrets held within. One story leads to another, then another, then another. And by the end of it, we all go away far more knowledgeable, if slightly confused, as to how we got here. And you get the idea. So without further ado, here's a hint of what sparked our interest this week.
3: Wednesday is eclipse day.
4: Countries including Spain, Portugal and Iceland will be in the path of totality. That's where the moon blocks 100% of the sun.
5: An eclipse is not just a visual experience. You feel the temperature drop as that sunlight is blocked out and the animals will fall silent.
6: Nothing else in nature can elicit the same kind of emotional response.
7: It's really one of those things where you hear everyone like gasp and yell and it's amazing.
0: Yes, this is the incredible celestial event that took place this week, a total solar eclipse experienced across parts of Europe, where the moon lined up perfectly between the sun and the earth, blocking out sunlight for a couple of minutes as crowds watched on, hopefully with their special protective sunglasses firmly in place. So what solar eclipse-themed scientific research do you have for us today, Sandy?
2: So when we talk about solar eclipses, we're talking about how the sun's light gets blocked out for a certain period of time. And we know that light cues from the sun are really important and has an effect on almost all living things. So for instance, it affects how active they are, when they sleep, when they wake, their circadian rhythms, how they navigate, and so on. And interestingly, it's been observed that some animals behave a bit strangely just before and during an eclipse. Alex, Michael, have either of you heard of any such stories?
1: Oh, yes, Sandy. I think I've read about some instances where giraffes, which are normally pretty chilled animals, start getting skittish. And even Galapagos giant tortoises, which are usually quite sedentary and not very expressive, getting more extroverted and active during such events, right?
2: Yeah, that's right. I've also heard of some accounts where spiders start to destroy their webs, bumblebees stop buzzing. So it's really fascinating. And in animals, these reports are actually decently documented. But when it comes to plants, however, we actually know very little about how they respond to solar eclipses. But things are a little less mysterious now, thanks to a new study that came out last April in a journal called Royal Society Open Science. And this paper describes how some spruce trees in Italy appear to be able to anticipate solar eclipses and possibly even talk to one another during such events.
0: Okay. How? Colour me intrigued.
2: Yeah, I definitely did a double take when I saw that article. So in this study, a team of international scientists traveled to the Dolomites, which is a forested mountain range in Italy, and they studied the spruce trees there during a solar eclipse that happened in October 2022. And what they did was they used custom-made sensors to measure the tree's electrical activity. And the researchers made two very interesting observations. So the first thing they noticed was that the electrical activity from individual trees became more intense in the time leading up to the eclipse. And we're talking up to 14 hours before the event actually happened. And what's more, these electrical signals actually became more synchronized. One of the researchers compared this to an orchestra of instruments starting to play perfectly in sync. And the second thing they observed was that older trees seemed to detect and respond to the eclipse first. And then they seemingly shared this information with the younger trees via the electrical responses they produced.
0: So I've heard of the wood wide web, which I think is a concept that describes how trees are social creatures and communicate with neighboring trees via an underground network of roots, fungi and bacteria. So is this part of that?
2: Gold star, Alex. So the wood wide web was first described by a Canadian forest ecologist called Suzanne Simard back in 1997. And she observed that trees could communicate in a cooperative way with one another and share all sorts of useful information. So for instance, they share warnings about harmful insect invaders. They even pass nutrients and carbon from tree to tree. So this new study about spruce trees is another example of how trees are capable of such complex coordinated communication. But I'm going to have to add a caveat here to say that not all scientists are convinced of these latest findings, and they're actually somewhat controversial.
0: Okay. Controversial how?
2: So when this paper was first published last year, it actually got a lot of attention. But since then, some scientists, particularly one who's based in Israel, who was not involved in the study, he pointed out a number of flaws with the research. So for a start, the sample size was actually pretty small. The researchers attached sensors to just 3 spruce trees and 5 stumps. Critics also point out there could be other reasons why the spruce trees changed their electrical activity. And the main one was that there was actually a storm and multiple lightning strikes happening near the study area when the measurements were being taken. And these could have caused the spike in electrical signals. Also, the event was a partial solar eclipse that lasted 2 hours, so it wasn't a total solar eclipse, which means it didn't get completely dark. In fact, the amount of sunlight only fell by an average of 10.5% during that time, which is about the same effect that you would get if a cloud passed in front of the sun. So these other researchers argue that the trees wouldn't really have seen the eclipse as a stressful event that they would need to anticipate and prepare for.
0: I guess how plants behave during solar eclipses is still something of a mystery, but that's fascinating, so thanks, Sandy. Michael, have you heard of any celestial phenomena like this before?
1: I mean, I remember when I was growing up, my father gave me these tales of how weather forecasts were done in earlier times in our community, partly through observing the movement of celestial bodies, which would give the community an idea of how crops, and in this case I include trees, would react to such weather. They would also use this weather forecasting to determine when to grow certain crops and when and where to go and look for pasture. I mean, this would have been in the time of my great-great-grandparents, and I actually so remember some of my elder relatives looking at the stars and sort of giving predictions of the weather that was to come.
0: And so do you know of any scientific research that's been done looking into this?
1: Well, I did come across a research article that was published in 2023 from researchers at Botswana University of Agriculture and Natural Resources and Addis Ababa University. Now, they explored the indigenous knowledge of astronomical star positions and patterns of seasonal weather forecasting among the Borana Oromo people, who are a group of pastoralists in southern Ethiopia who rely on livestock like cattle and goats. Now, according to the study, that Borana Oromo people would observe the formation of celestial bodies in the sky and use it to help make weather forecasts. Now, the authors of the research also mentioned that this is consistent with other studies that found that indigenous communities in other African countries like Zambia and Benin also use astronomical elements to forecast weather.
0: Well, thank you, Michael. Now, this week, we're looking at the unexpected science of blocking out the sun, something we know the moon does naturally during an eclipse. But what if humans tried to do it on purpose? Michael, are you taking us out into space?
1: Yes, let's go into space. So a group of researchers at the Massachusetts Institute of Technology, or MIT in the United States, have been exploring the very sci-fi sounding idea of trying to fight climate change by putting a giant wall of what have been termed, some have termed as space bubbles, between the Earth and the Sun to reflect some of the Sun's rays away from our atmosphere. So the project, which is called the Space Bubbles Research Project, proposes a kind of raft. Now, think of a raft that is used out on the water, but now this one is in space. Well, this raft would be made of frozen bubbles and it would be located at the Elwes Lagrangian point. Now, this is the point between the Earth and the Sun where both of their gravitational pulls cancel out.
0: Okay, Michael, this all sounds fascinating, if slightly unnerving. What would these bubbles be made out of exactly?
1: So these bubbles would be made from a thin film-like material such as silicon. They would actually be manufactured in space. So the plan would be to transport them to space in molten form or graphene-reinforced ionic liquids. They would then be built up in space, and then they were interconnected. They would cover an area roughly the size of Brazil when they were interconnected. Now, the bubbles would then essentially act as a solar shield, which would work by blocking out some of the incoming solar radiation to theoretically reduce the effects of global warming.
2: That sounds like a pretty bold plan to me. So, Michael, are people looking at this as a possible permanent solution for dealing with climate change?
1: So, Sandy, well, the researchers at MIT stressed that the space bubble's proposal was designed to supplement, not replace, current climate change mitigation efforts. I should add that this bubble raft is a variation of the quite frequently discussed idea in geoengineering circles of a solar shield, which would work by blocking out some of the incoming solar radiation to theoretically reduce the effects of global warming. Now, solar shield projects that could potentially be deployed within the Earth's stratosphere, now that's the second lowest layer of Earth's atmosphere, they run the risk of interfering with the Earth's biosphere. However, a key difference is that with a space-based sun shield, there would be no risk of interfering with the biosphere. Another advantage as well of this kind of solar shield is that it is reversible, as the bubbles can be deflated and removed from their position.
0: Okay, you've sold me on this, Michael. When can we look forward to seeing this giant Brazil-sized wall of bubbles deployed in space?
1: Well, for now, Alex, the project is only a working hypothesis, but the team behind it are hoping to secure support for a feasibility study that would involve further lab experimentation and analysis. So it probably won't be anytime soon, unfortunately, Alex, for you, but we'll have to keep an eye on it.
0: I can only dream. Thank you for that, Michael. So we have electrical signals that could be showing us that trees are gossiping to one another during an eclipse, to a flock of frozen bubbles serving as a solar shield in outer space. Whether it's the natural behavior of the moon or humans finding a way to do it on purpose, the science of blocking sunlight can be rather unexpected. Still to come on the show, we hear how our everyday efforts to block out light might be accidentally affecting our oceans. That's coming up after this.
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10: Hi, my name is Scott. I'm from East Nashville. What I love about Nashville is all the dogs and cats.
0: You're listening to Unexpected Elements from the BBC World Service. We've been looking at the surprising science of blocking out the sun. So where better to go than the science of sunblock itself? With heatwave after heatwave affecting people all over the world, we're being exposed to more of the sun's ultraviolet radiation, and we need to remain protected. And we all know how to do that. Wear sunscreen. But it turns out that certain sunscreens may also be causing unexpected damage to marine ecosystems. So how do we ensure that we stay sun safe without hurting the life forms living in seas and oceans around the world? Here to help us figure this out is Annalise Hodge, a doctoral researcher at the University of Plymouth here in the UK. Hello, Annalise.
11: Hello.
0: So, this issue, it's something that you've been aware of since you were quite young, isn't it?
11: Yeah, it kind of began for me when I was about 8 or 9 years old. I grew up in Devon in the UK, and as such, I've spent obviously a lot of time in and around the ocean. And yeah, when I was with my dad on a hot summer's day, I noticed that there was some kind of slick on the surface near the swimmers. And I asked my dad what we thought it might be. And we both said it would be interesting to know if it was sunscreen. It was kind of the only thought we had at the time. And since then, I've been very captivated by understanding the effects of sunscreen on the marine environment and the aquatic environment in general.
1: So, Annalise, what are the ingredients in the sunscreen that are causing the damage?
11: Sure. So sunscreens contain a huge variety of compounds, but the main ingredients are called ultraviolet filters or UV filters. And these either block, absorb, or reflect the sun's rays. These compounds can either be organic, plant-based. By that, we don't mean organic, like organic farming. We mean it's a chemical term used to describe a type of chemical. And these are often also termed chemical UV filters. So these are generally the most commonly used UV filters in major sunscreen brands. Things like oxybenzone, octocrylene, avobenzone are all organic UV filters. Some UV filters can also be inorganic. These are things like minerals or metal-based chemicals. And this can include titanium dioxide and zinc oxide, and also their nanoparticulate versions as well, which is essentially just much smaller particle sizes of those minerals. And these compounds have been detected in lots of geographical regions, ranging from marine and freshwater surface waters, sediments, inshore waters, soils and sand, but also in particularly geographically isolated areas as well, such as the Arctic and Antarctica. A recent estimation suggests between 6,000 to 14,000 tons of UV filters are released into coral reef zones annually. In addition, we know that at least 25% of sunscreen gets washed off during sea bathing. Based off of these estimations, scientists have found that for every 1,000 visitors wearing sunscreen on a single beach, more than 35 kilograms per day could be deposited into the marine environment.
2: Annalise, that's a lot of sunscreen being washed into the oceans. Can you tell us how they affect marine life?
11: Sure. So there's different levels that UV filters have been proven to impact marine life. At a molecular level, we have observed things like DNA damage, endocrine disruption, so hormone disruption. At a cellular level, organic UV filters have shown to affect growth and enzyme production and cause something called oxidative stress, which is essentially an imbalance of molecules and antioxidants in the body, which can have knock-on effects to other lipids and proteins and things like that. At an individual level, we're talking about things like reproductive impacts, hatching and development rates, impacting the hatching of zooplankton, for example, and also structural impairments to the sperm of sea urchins in previous studies. We also have community level effects. So this can be things like coral bleaching can affect a large proportion of a coral population.
0: And now your research, it focuses on algae in particular, doesn't it?
11: My work focuses on the effects of these particular UV filter compounds on marine primary producers. So algae are marine primary producers. These are species at the bottom of the marine food chain. And the health of the whole marine ecosystem basically depends on the health of these primary producers. Any impact to their health can kind of have a knock-on effect to those high trophic levels like fish and marine mammals. So my research delves into trying to understand what effect sunscreens can have on these primary producers. Can they impair photosynthesis? Does it affect their chlorophyll production? And how do the compounds kind of interact with the algae? Are they influencing their structure? Is it causing mortality? Is it influencing their growth? They're kind of the different markers of stress that I look at.
0: And you found that this issue is something that a large part of the public aren't really aware of, right?
11: Absolutely. We've actually recently published a study in the city of Plymouth in the United Kingdom, and 55% of 281 participants had not considered that sunscreens might harm the marine environment. And I think this really highlighted the lack of awareness surrounding this topic, of which there could be many reasons for. Some people may be a bit reluctant to consider that a protective product for human health can also have environmental downsides too. And there can certainly be a disconnect between people thinking that the issue of sunscreen and the marine environment is something that isn't relevant to them because they don't live near the sea. However, if wearing sunscreen out and about, maybe in the garden at home, for example, even if you don't live near the coast, when you wash that sunscreen off in your shower or your bath, that wastewater goes to a wastewater treatment plant. And most wastewater treatment technologies aren't sufficient to remove the majority of these UV filter compounds from the water that they are processing. And I think sometimes this lack of knowledge about sunscreen use can feed into the overall lack of public awareness about this issue.
0: But I know some products claim to be marine friendly or reef friendly. How true is this?
11: So a lot of research has focused on specific chemicals, things like oxybenzone. And this is an organic chemical UV filter that is being widely used in sunscreens throughout the world. but it's also a compound that kickstarted concerns around coral bleaching and what has eventually led to some bans of this particular compound and other organic UV filters in Hawaii, Palau, the US Virgin Islands. So there's been a lot of media attention around this particular compound, and some products will say reef safe, reef friendly, marine friendly, but these terms are unregulated and they often will use those slogans just because they may not contain this buzz UV filter, oxybenzone, and instead they may use other organic UV filters that we still don't really know a huge amount about. And we don't really know whether they are marine friendly or not, with some studies proving that they're not marine friendly. But because these terms are unregulated, it can make it incredibly hard for the consumer to navigate that market. And it's not very transparent in terms of helping the consumer to make the right decision.
0: And so what advice, Annalise, would you give to people who want to protect themselves from the sun, but don't want to harm the environment?
11: So it's important to know that, you know, this research and this science is not about telling people to stop wearing sunscreen. Our research is trying to assess which compounds have less of an impact on the marine environment, whilst also providing that sufficient sun protection. The science currently suggests that both chemical and some mineral UV filters can have an effect on marine life. However, a lot of research points towards non-nano mineral UV filters having less of an impact on the marine environment.
0: Annalise, thank you so much for coming on to Unexpected Elements.
11: Thank you so much for having me.
0: So we found out that trees might be sharing information during solar eclipses, heard how bubbles in space could be the solar shields of the future, and even found out how certain sunscreens we rely on to protect ourselves from UV radiation can have unexpected effects on marine ecosystems if not properly managed. Still to come, will astronauts need to take rice cookers to the moon, and why is someone playing their phone out loud in public so annoying?
12: 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That's dollychildrens.org.

0: Hello, I'm Alex Lathbridge. Join me for this week's Unexpected Elements from the BBC, where a solar eclipse across much of Europe has us thinking about the science of blocking out the sun, from trees that communicate their eclipse plans to frozen bubbles in space that could be our solar shields, and how do we make sure the sunscreen we use is safe for marine life. That's Unexpected Elements from the BBC.
1: BBC News with Danielle Jaworowiecka. President Trump says he's substantially scaling back joint military exercises with South Korea, pointing to his very good relationship with the North Korean leader Kim Jong-un. In a social media post, Mr. Trump described the annual drills as costly, inappropriate and hostile. South Korea says the current exercises have started. Hamas has urged President Trump's Board of Peace to compel Israel to accept the US-backed Gaza peace deal. The group issued the statement after its leader held rare talks with Mr. Trump's son-in-law Jared Kushner in Egypt. Zambia's government says the security forces have seized weapons and arrested 11 people involved in an alleged insurrection plot. A statement said the main opposition candidate in last Thursday's presidential election, Brian Mundabile, was found at the scene of the raid in Lusaka. Brazil's two presidential frontrunners have opened their election campaigns, with the incumbent, Luiz Inácio Lula da Silva, promising he won't stop fighting to secure Brazilians a better future. His right-wing rival, Flavio Bolsonaro, kicked off his campaign on Rio's Copacabana beach by attacking President Lula's record on crime. Officials in the German town of Monschau, near Belgium, have told some residents to leave as a huge fire burns across the border. Aircraft are helping efforts to contain the wildfire, which is Belgium's biggest on record. In northeast Spain, a soldier was killed while battling to save a 1,000-year-old monastery. In football, Cameroon have won the Women's Africa Cup of Nations for the first time. They thrashed Malawi 3-0 in the final in Morocco. Malawi had never reached the tournament before. And the British sprinter Amy Hunt has become the first athlete to win 4 gold medals at 1 European Athletics Championships. She broke the record with victory as part of Great Britain's mixed 4x100 metres relay team in Birmingham. BBC News.
0: This is Unexpected Elements from the BBC World Service, the show that stares into the cosmos that is the news and catches the scientific rays before they dissipate. I'm Alex Lathbridge, and this week I'm joined by
2: Sandy Yong in Singapore
0: and
3: Michael Kaluki in Nairobi.
0: Now, we've reached the part of the show where one of our panellists highlights a story that they feel has gone unjustly under the radar. Sandy, I think you've got something for us this week, and bonus points if you can link it to the theme of this week.
2: Well, Alex, I'm excited because this week I think I have found an under-the-radar story that links back to our theme, which means I'll hopefully be able to win some Unexpected Elements bonus points for once.
0: You know, I am a fickle leader, so I will allow this. Go on then. What story do you have for us?
2: Okay, so I would like to talk about setting up space colonies. So you know how for the longest time, scientists, governments, and even private companies more recently have been toying with this idea of setting up colonies in space? We're not anywhere close to this being a reality, and it probably won't happen in your lifetime or my lifetime. And that's because there are many, many obstacles that have to be overcome before space colonies can exist. And one of the biggest challenges is how to grow food and have a sustainable food supply in space, because we can't keep transporting food from Earth.
0: I know that when people talk about space colonization, the moon is always the first step or destination because of how close it is to Earth. But remind me again, why is it so difficult to grow stuff on the moon?
2: Well, one reason is that lunar soil contains no organic matter, so it doesn't have things like nitrogen or carbon or phosphorus. And these are all essential nutrients, and without them, plants simply cannot grow.
0: Wait, what is lunar soil then? Because that doesn't sound like soil at all.
2: It's just like rocks.
0: It's just rocks.
2: Rocks and dust.
0: It's a bit... Dust, anyone? Dust. Oh, that's a very niche reference. Okay. And so scientists have presumably found a way around that.
2: Yes. So there's a paper that came out just this past May where scientists from Japan's Aerospace Exploration Agency and Tohoku University describe how they've developed a portable device that can turn air into nitrogen fertilizer. And they've actually successfully used this to grow rice seedlings in soil that is similar to what you would find on the moon's surface.
0: Yes. Astronauts harvesting fresh bowls of rice on the moon. That sounds delicious. In fact, that was the only reason that I wasn't planning on going to the moon. But now I know that I can get rice there. You know what? Yeah, it sounds like a good idea. But it does quite sound like something out of a science fiction film. So how do they do this?
2: Alex, you're so easily won over. But so the
0: no points for you then.
2: Oh, I knew those spirits.
0: Okay, so how do they do this?
2: So the device they built draws in nitrogen and oxygen from the air, and it converts this into a gas called dinitrogen pentoxide, so N2O5. Now, this gas is great because it can dissolve almost completely in water to form nitrate, and that's a form of nitrogen that the plants can readily absorb. So when the researchers added this N2O5 dissolved water to moon-like soil in the lab, they found that they could successfully grow rice.
0: They can make fertilizer from air. Very famously on the moon, there's no air. So I feel as though we're missing a key step here, Sandy.
2: That's a really good spot, Alex. So when they talk about using this device and it needing atmospheric air and electricity, well, basically they're going to use this in an enclosed greenhouse type situation on the moon. So it's not just going to be open on the moon's surface. It's going to be in a controlled environment in a greenhouse.
0: Okay, that makes sense. Keeping it contained. Yeah, that makes sense. Yeah, and of course, in my head, lunar greenhouses seems a lot more feasible than just large tracts of the moon becoming green. So yeah, no, that makes sense. Yeah.
3: So Sandy, that's so interesting to me because, as you know, I'm a farmer. So do you know just how this special water helped the rice seedlings to grow?
2: Yes. So the scientists say that this nitrate-rich water helped to lower the alkalinity of lunar soil significantly. So from just above pH 9 to a very plant-friendly pH 6.76. Now, doing so helped to unlock all sorts of important nutrients in the soil. So calcium, magnesium, potassium, and it made it available to plant roots. At the same time, this special water also suppressed harmful ions from being released. So we're talking about aluminium ions, for example, which isn't great when you have roots that are developing. And interestingly, the Japanese researchers observe a few other benefits as well. So they notice that the dissolved gas activates natural defense pathways in the rice plant, and this helps to strengthen the plant's immunity. It also prevented the plant stems from growing excessively long, which means the resulting plants that you get are actually shorter and sturdier. But it's actually going to be a really useful trait in the moon's low gravity environment.
0: Okay, that's amazing. But I'm guessing it'll be years upon years before we set up lunar farms. Until then, does this research help us on Earth in any way?
2: Yes, so the researchers say that their new technology could be used to help make farming on Earth more sustainable. It could help reduce our dependence on fossil fuel-based fertilizers. And that's because this new method only requires atmospheric air and a really small amount of electricity. We're talking about 100 watts, which is how much you would need to power a small light bulb.
0: You know what? I'm excited. You've got me. I'm bought in. I'm ready to invest in lunar rice.
2: Yeah, you're going to give me my points back.
0: Yeah, sure. You can have as many points as you want. Thank you, Sandy, for showing us how plans to grow rice on the moon using air could help improve the agriculture here on planet Earth. Now, every week, you lovely listeners send us your thoughts, notes, letters and postcards with insights, reactions and wonderful comments on the programme, and we love reading them. Recently on the show, we talked about Alice in Wonderland, and we looked at some new research that linked the experiences of migraine sufferers with Alice in Wonderland syndrome, a neurological condition that can cause someone to experience visual distortions. We requested that you email us if you'd ever experienced symptoms of it, and quite a lot of you have got in touch to say that you have. John from Lincolnshire in the UK got in touch to tell us about throughout his life he's experienced these strange distortions. We don't have time to read the full message, but Sandy, could you read this?
2: Sure. John says, I've had a lifetime of migraines with sparkly bits in front of my eyes, a bit like seeing the world through a kaleidoscope. and then the subsequent headaches and nausea. I've now read an awful lot following your program regarding Alice in Wonderland syndrome, and I'm beginning to understand that all my life, the symptoms, vertigo, migraines, both mine and others, are all explained by this. I don't think it's a childhood thing. I believe it continues in different forms as we grow older. So thank you both for a really good listen and for enlightenment. I learned something new today.
0: That's amazing that covering on the show has helped John identify connections between the syndrome and his life. Now, we'd obviously urge you to contact a doctor if you have any concerns and want more detail, but still very cool. Now, last week, we also discussed how young people seem to be getting more and more into birdwatching. And Michael, we've had an email from Simon, who turns out is a fellow Nairobian. Is that the correct word, Nairobian?
3: Yes.
0: Simon said, I do both bird watching guides and bird ringing at the National Museums of Kenya under Nature Kenya and BirdLife International. Birds are so beautiful. And bird ringing, if you're wondering, is the scientific and conservation effort used to track bird populations by putting lightweight metal rings on their legs. Michael, have you been doing any bird watching in Nairobi recently?
3: Well, first of all, I would just like to let the listener, Simon, know that I used to be a member of Nature Kenya, which he referred to in his letter. That was many years ago. And I remember taking those bird walks, which I think then used to be held weekly. And they were led by the renowned naturalist, Flair Ngweno. Anyway, Alex, back to your question. Yes, funnily enough, some birds have caught my attention here recently. So they're having sightings in Nairobi of a bird species known as the Indian house crow. And they seem to have created quite a bit of interest among some of the news outlets here, as well as with bird watchers.
0: Okay, what do we know about this species?
3: So, Alex, the Indian house crow was originally native to the Indian subcontinent, but has spread to various regions worldwide. Now, it is a highly adaptable and opportunistic scavenger and thrives in urbanized environments, particularly near food and waste disposal areas. Now, it was brought into this part of East Africa in the 1890s. Now, apparently that was deliberate, because it was deliberately introduced to Zanzibar Island in what is now Tanzania to help clean up food waste along the island's harbor. Within decades, it had made its way across the ocean there, across the waters to Kenya's coast, and now reportedly hundreds of kilometers inland here in the capital city.
0: And so are they a welcome addition to the Nairobi wildlife scene? How is their grand entrance to the city being received?
3: Well, actually, some conservationists here in the capital are concerned about the sightings of this bird. So why is that, one might ask? Well, perhaps you can get a glimpse into why from a research article done by some scientists in another capital city, that is Dodoma, the capital of our neighboring country, Tanzania. Now, this study, published last year by Kelvin Gojolo and Gideon Bando from the University of Dodoma, as well as Kasim Abbas, indicates that the presence of the species in Dodoma poses, they say, a significant ecological threat, not only by competing with both native and introduced bird species, but also by preying on a wide range of organisms, including small mammals, birds, and reptiles. The article adds that this predatory behavior has disrupted local food chains, increasing competition for resources and altering species interactions. They also add that the Indian house crow has been documented competing aggressively with native and introduced bird species in Tanzania. So, following the sighting of the species here in Nairobi, there have been calls in some circles for early intervention to stem the expansion of the birds in what some note is an already fragile urban ecosystem. So I think residents of the city will be waiting to see what action, if any, will be taken by the authorities here in the capital.
0: Thank you very much, Michael, John, Simon, and everyone else who sent us messages this week. Now, if you'd like to comment on something that you've heard or have something that you think might be worth us knowing, you can email us at unexpected@bbc.co.uk or WhatsApp +44 330 678 3080 or write us at Unexpected Elements, BBC World Service, Cardiff, CF10 4G. A. Still to come on the show, what happens to our blood pressure in outer space and nuisance noise in public? That's all coming up after this.
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0: It's that time in the show where you send us your questions, your queries, your ungoogleable mysteries that you want an answer to. Yes, it's time for Ask the Unexpected. Each week, we take a question from you, the listener, and make it our mission to go find a scientist who can give you a

0: Lovely, lovely question there. And we have the perfect person to answer it. Here's Dr. Li Shantou, an assistant professor in the Division of Pharmacy Practice and Policy at the University of Nottingham in the UK.
1: It's a yes and a no. So there is some slight difference and there is some similarity to baseline. So to give you the context of that, in terms of blood pressure, in the first few hours, there is a slight transient increase of blood pressure. And this is because when we go to microgravity, our fluid shift towards our head more centrally. So the blood pressure tend to increase. After 1 to 3 days, it becomes close to the baseline because our body starts to adapt to it and even out. In the long duration, it becomes similar or ever so slightly lower than baseline than on Earth because our cardiac system is then adapting to it. It is similar and different and it takes adaptation.
0: And our listener had another question on their mind too. In their message, they said, I remember a story about a child asking about EpiPens up in space, and they found that the drug epinephrine changes into something dangerous for humans to use in that setting. My question is, are scientists and astronauts starting to do more research into the potential changes of medications in space? And we're very happy to say that Dr. Li Shantou also has an answer to this as well.
1: There is currently research happening in this area. And in 2020, a bunch of us with the European Space Agency, about 200 of us, wrote this white paper to tell the community what are the priority gaps of knowledge. I know that includes industry and government to try to address. So there are 4 main areas that we have been working on. And the first one is kind of what we talked about with the blood pressure. So, you know, if you have a distribution of fluid change and our body then adapts to that, as experts, we think that this will affect how medications work. So the most important area that we're working on is whether physiological adaptation due to microgravity can affect pharmacokinetics and pharmacodynamics of the drugs, which is how the drugs work on our body and create that therapeutic and side effect. So these 4 areas have quite a lot of work being done and still a lot of work needing to be done.
0: That's so cool. Okay, panelists, you've got research money from a big space organization and your calendar is now free for the next year to go and investigate something about our future relationship to space. What would it be?
2: Well, I think for me, Alex, I think I'd investigate what happens to human beings when planetary exploration ceases to be a series of expeditions and these planets become places where we actually live. So I'd spend the year up in space looking at what happens to our psychology, our biology, our politics, let's call it space politics, and even our sense of home when people are living for months away from Earth. I would start off on the moon, imagining I have quite a significant amount of research money to get me and a few hundred people through a space travel training program for a few months. And then off we go on a spacecraft to the moon. I'll then explore whether we become more Earth conscious because we finally see our planet as one small shared home.
0: I mean, I like that your first thought with going up into space is, yeah, so let's go into space and see if someone elects me prime minister. Let's just see what happens.
2: Who knows? Sandy,
0: what about you?
3: So last week I was on Jeju Island doing some reporting. I don't know how familiar you are with Jeju, but basically its nickname is the Hawaii of South Korea. So it's this volcanic island that's off the mainland. It's, you know, really beautiful and scenic. And the thing that struck me instantly when I got there was just how quiet and peaceful it was compared to the busyness and all the noise that, you know, usually comes with city life. And it got me thinking and really appreciating how being in nature makes you feel so good. And it really helps calm down your nervous system. So I was wondering, how do we replicate that feeling in space, you know, of being immersed in nature, of bird watching, of observing animals, doing their own thing in the wild in a way that's not terribly artificial? So I think I would dedicate my year of study to do that.
0: I think both of you have touched on quite interesting things. It's the psychology. It's how do you retain what makes us human while being off the planet? I think for me, I'd add to that. If I have a year, I suppose I would want to see very naturally what happens.

0: happens with art. What art would people in space want to make? I think for me, that would be quite cool. I'd want to know that. Well, thank you very much to Sandy and Michael. And of course, thank you to Dr. Lee Chanteau and to our listener for your question. Remember, you can get in touch if there's a mystery you want solving. You can email us on unexpected@bbc.co.uk or WhatsApp us on +44 330 678 3080. This week, we've been talking about the natural and non-natural phenomena that block light, be they solar eclipses or engineered bubbles. And it got me thinking about other things I wish we could block out. Noise. Specifically, people who don't wear headphones in public. Sandy, Michael, do you have any thoughts on this?
1: Well, Alex, I think you need to come out to Kenya to take a ride in our matatus. Now, these are privately owned minibuses that serve as the main public transport system here in Kenya. Now, matatus, especially here in Nairobi, the capital, are known to play their music quite loud. Actually, some of them very, very loud. So for me, it sounds like 10,000 people listening to music without their headphones. So you're more than welcome to come and listen to what it sounds like.
0: Sandy, what about you?
2: Oh my gosh, Alex, I'm so glad you brought this up. This is like a pet peeve of mine. I hate when people do this, and it tends to happen. I've seen it on the bus and on the train, and it's a very certain demographic of people who tend to do this. Oh, but I'm going to sound ageist. It's usually older people who don't wear headphones and earphones, and or maybe they're hard of hearing as well, just to compound the problem. And it's just really loud.
0: You're going to like this then. On a recent episode of What in the World, they took a look into this phenomenon that some call loudcasting. Here's What in the World presenter Hannah Gelbart talking to BBC reporter Angus Thompson about generational differences involved.
3: So there was a survey in 2022 by the UK's Office of Communications, and they actually went out and talked to about a bit over 1,000 people about their attitudes towards this. One of the things they found is if you're in the 13 to 17 year old age bracket, for example, just for example, if, you know, they asked you, you know, do you play videos out in public on your phone without headphones? And it was about 83% of them said yes within that age bracket. Speaking to experts in technology behavior, they all agree that it is the younger cohort that really kind of grasps onto this. What we do know is that as you get older, and certainly perhaps if you're in the over 55 age bracket, you definitely do not find it as easygoing as someone a few decades younger than them.
4: Mm-hmm. Less tolerance of it.
0: So does that generational difference surprise either of you, Sandy?
2: Wait, so they're saying that young people tend to play their music in public more often than the older group?
0: Yes, I mean, this is a very limited survey, but yes.
2: I'm really surprised. I feel like I always see people, younger people with headphones in and just blocking out the world. So I am surprised.
0: Well, we've got to remember, this is a very small survey here in the UK. So it may not be universally applicable. So it's okay if you felt different things. Interestingly enough, though, there may be a cultural element to this. Here's Angus again.
3: It might depend on whether you're from a more individualistic society as opposed to a more collective culture as well. One retired professor said, well, actually take the US, for example. Outlandish behaviour is actually a bit more kind of socially accepted, say if you're riding the subway or something like that. That's kind of just part and parcel of, say, being in a big city like New York. On the other hand, if you go to Japan, they have very kind of strict rules around how you're supposed to behave in public, particularly on public transport. Using your device in a certain way doesn't go down as well there. Scandinavia is another example as well where that might be the case.
0: So do you think they're right about there being a cultural aspect to it?
2: When I was in Japan, I definitely noticed that on the trains, like nobody talks on their phone on the trains. And if they do, they come out of the carriage and go into sort of the space between the carriage to have a phone conversation. It was really nice and peaceful. It was great.
0: Would you say it is different in Kenya or Singapore where, you know, there's far fewer people perhaps doing it out loud?
1: I think Kenya being more of a collective society, and many parts of Africa are. I think that's something that reflects here. And also perhaps running through the traditional aspects of the cultures as well is that certain things are frowned upon when say it's only based on what is perceived to be an individual's perception of what they want to do. So, for example, if you're a young person, you're playing music very loud and you're out in the streets. I mean, maybe in a city here like Nairobi, it might be accepted. But I know, for example, back home in my village, I mean, probably one or two elderly people will call you aside and tell you what's going on, young person. Like, you shouldn't be doing this. So, yeah, I think for me, culture does play a role in all this.
0: Well, if you've been listening to Unexpected Elements out loud in public, I can't personally condone it, but maybe the people around you have learned some pretty interesting science this week. So perhaps it's a net positive overall. Well, it looks like the time in the sun for this week's Unexpected Elements has truly ended. Before the lights go out, all that's left for me to do is to thank our panelists this week. Sandy Ong in Singapore, thank you.
2: Thank you, Alex.
0: And Michael Koloki in Nairobi, thank you.
1: Thank you, Alex.
0: I'm Alex Lathbridge, and the producer this week was Dan Welsh, with Lucy Davis and Robbie Wojciechowski. Join us next week for more Unexpected Elements.

0: of a lot of fish farting.
1: Ew.
0: Like a lot.
2: Yes. And, you know, we were working for the fishery science in Sweden, so we knew a lot of fishermen. And they would tell us when herring goes into a net, they get stressed and the net starts boiling, they said.
1: Whoa.
0: So Magnus follows this clue onto a boat and out to a fishing trap. Beneath him, in the shadow of the boat, he could see thousands of herring just swimming around down there.
2: I put the hydrophone in the water. And victory.
3: The typical sound.
2: Yeah. Yeah. The whole box was just singing of these sounds. It was just incredible. It was just this cacophony of herring.
1: Wow.
0: Their findings were harder for some members of the Navy than others to accept.
3: I mean, there were people that their whole career was chasing submarines.
0: But finally, in 1999, it became official. The typical sound that had haunted the Swedish Navy for over a decade was not made by Soviet submarines. Instead, for over a decade, the Swedish Navy had been straining their ears to hear the sound of thousands and thousands and thousands and thousands of herring all farting.
1: Oh my God.
0: Together.
1: Okay.
3: So that was the end of the typical sound.
0: Man, I just can't believe, like, you guys so quickly had all these ideas, but why did the military not think for 15 years? Like, are there no scientists in the military that would have any of your experience? Or, like, why was it?
2: Yeah, so I think they didn't have the know-how. And the other thing is this whole thing of the military having this culture that you keep things secret, which means that it's very hard to have, like, an open, and it's very top-down, so it's very hard to have an open discussion about, like, a scientific discussion going on around these topics. I mean, now I make it sound like they're very different from the rest of us, but in a way, they are just human beings, and you can easily wind yourself up in some kind of explanation. If you have a few authorities telling you how things are, you can easily start to collect evidence that that must be how it was.
0: Magnus told me that the Swedish military actually used sonar to investigate this sound, and what they saw on the screen in front of them was that sound coming from an object. And then they would watch that object split apart.
2: Divided into two.
0: Oh.
2: And then divided into four. And then it could go back into one again.
0: Whoa. And now we can guess that what they were probably seeing was a school of herring splitting apart again. But at the time, this was a Soviet sub. So they must have thought these subs are like super high tech.
2: Exactly. They had people investigating how can it be that Russia can build a sub that can sort of be decomposed into two and to four and then back into
0: one. No way.
2: You have like military scientists sitting and trying to build a model of a Russian sub that can sort of disintegrate into four. I mean, it doesn't make any sense.
0: That is amazing.
2: I think this is something to look after also in our times, that you can always laugh at it and say how wrong they were, but I wonder what people will think about us in 20 years.
0: Totally. So, I think about that all the time.
2: Yeah.
0: Like, what is the fish fart of today?
2: Exactly.
0: There's just one more little thing that I take away from this story. Because as I was doing research, I learned that herring have just been fished forever.
2: Yeah.
0: Like, really fished.
2: All these Scandinavian countries, they were built on herring, basically.
0: It's kind of, right.
2: It's been what people have been eating and fishing for thousands of years.
0: Right, and not just that. Like, cities have been founded on it. Cultures have been founded on it.
2: Yeah.
0: Like, millions have been made. And these fish have just been, like, running for their lives for millennia.
2: Yeah.
0: And it's like, in this one moment, or in this one decade or period of time, like, herrings just got back at humans in some way and, like, gave them a wild chase, you know?
2: Yeah.
0: And
2: yeah,
0: just for once, they had the power in the upper hand.
2: They played an important part of a country's foreign policy.
0: Yeah.
2: Yeah.
0: It's almost like in the end, this story is just a very long-winded fart joke on us humans.
2: Yeah, exactly. It is. That's what it is.
4: When did... See what you did there, McEwen. This very long-winded fart joke was bravely reported by Annie McEwen and beautifully produced by Matt Kilty, Annie McEwen, and Sarah Kari, with sound design by Jeremy Bloom. Reporting and translation help from Magnus Ormstad. Huge thanks to Ben Wilson, who's done his own fascinating research into the herring toots. And to Ola Tunander, Hans Gordon, Andreas Timmelstad, Klaas Helmersen, and Meg Bowles. Catch you on the flip, friends. May your sanity stay intact. And your wind broken.
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5: 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Tomorrow at noon. 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
8: Tennessee's Department of Children's Services has been documenting the improper use of seclusion at the Bean Center for years, and yet they continue to approve their license to operate.
7: That's John Oliver talking about our investigations with ProPublica into detention centers locking kids in solitary confinement. And I'm criminal justice reporter Paige Flager, bringing you deep dive investigations that you trust here on WPLN News.
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0: cape. A huge thank you to Nicholas Bostic for sharing your story to Snap. He currently runs his own lawn care business in Lafayette, Indiana. That piece was edited by Anna Sussman, scored by Nick Marks, and produced by Bo Walsh. Now, when Snap returns, we've got the winning hand, and we're about to double down. The Snap Judgment continues. Stay tuned.
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0: the next This Is Nashville, a Jewish Jesus scholar who feels she was put on the planet for one reason.
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0: Vanderbilt's Amy Jill Levine and her lifelong quest to end anti-Semitism through research and good humor. 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
7: From WBEZ Chicago, it's This American Life. I'm Tobin Lowe, sitting in for Ira Glass. The story of Sarah and Ethan's relationship starts with heartbreak. She had just gotten out of a 12-year relationship. He was separated after 13 years of marriage. Neither of them were particularly interested in jumping into something new too fast. But their mutual friends thought, hey, they have that in common. They're both in their 40s, both a little wobbly from their last relationships. They should date. Here's Ethan.
8: I think they saw us both as like people who didn't know what they were doing and thought maybe these two could figure it out together.
7: That's both like sweet and maybe a little insulting.
8: Yeah, yeah. I'm going to take it as sweet.
7: They hit it off, kept seeing each other, doing datey stuff, dinners, museums, walks in the park. And as weeks and then months went by, they advanced to the stage of hanging out with no particular plans. At one point, a kind of big thing happened. A friend of Sarah's died. Ethan knew how hard she was taking it, so he asked her, you want to go to a ball game? Take your mind off things? And it felt nice to let him take care of her in that way. It's now been 10 months. So you're in contact pretty much every day. You see each other regularly. You're not seeing anybody else. Is he your boyfriend then?
9: No.
7: Obviously, this is Sarah. What do you refer to him as?
9: I guess I use his name.
7: Okay.
9: And I will often say he's the person I'm sort of seeing.
7: The sort of feels crucial there.
9: Or kind of.
7: Uh-huh.
9: Or I guess I'm. There's always a bit of a qualifier.
8: Gosh. I think both of us have sort of avoided using the boyfriend-girlfriend terms.
7: In fact, a couple weeks ago, they had a conversation about whether it was time to have the what are we conversation, and they decided to put it off. Ethan and Sarah are your classic example of let's not put a label on it. You know couples like this, and I understand that people do this, but I'm always a little like, why are you doing this dance? Like, if it looks like a boyfriend duck and it quacks like a boyfriend duck, it's just a boyfriend duck, right?
9: Some of my friends will refer to him as my boyfriend, but...
7: You're making a face.
9: Not, not very comfortable with it.
7: Why do you think that is? What does it bring up for you? What is the feeling?
9: It feels like if we put a label on it, gosh, we're going into the tunnel again. Like... It feels like it could last a long time, and that's a little scary. And if I'm someone's girlfriend, I want to be prioritized in a certain way, and I'm going to be reciprocal in that, is not something that I'm comfortable with right now.
7: There are other considerations they're thinking about, like Ethan's daughter, who is 10, and still doesn't really know about Sarah. He's thought a lot about what putting a label on this thing with Sarah would trigger.
8: If Dad had a girlfriend, I think that that would feel very significant to her. Yeah, I think that would, I think it would feel like a big deal to a 10-year-old.
7: When I was hearing this described to me at first, I was like, to be honest, I was like, oh, this sounds very like teenagery, immature, like we don't want to call it anything. And now the more that I've talked to you, it's like, oh, it's a very mature and sort of being honest with yourself about what you want and what comes with putting a label on it.
9: Oh, yeah, absolutely. Because there's expectations, and having no expectations is so much nicer right now.
7: I get what she's saying. Labels, they're powerful. They can distill you down to a single word, can get stuck on you without your permission. I still think about the day when my dad introduced me as his husky boy. I thought about that label for years. Today on our show, we have a story of a woman who spent more than a decade trying to get a particular label put on her. And we see what happens when a label that's holding someone's life together gets peeled away. And also, today, I have the all-powerful label of host, so I am commanding you to stay with us.

0: 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We'll talk about why with Daniel Lieberman, author of Fed Up and founder of Harvard's Department of Evolutionary Biology. He'll also talk about diets he's tested and the often contradictory information about what's healthy to eat and what's not. 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
2: Way back in 1952, the bronze Mercury statue atop Union Station took a tumble. 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
3: 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I'm wondering where it could be.
2: Curious Nashville chases down the old bronze with some twists and turns along the way. 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
4: It's This American Life, Act One, Last Shift. The label being assigned in this first story is... temporary. It's a label that can feel meaningful and definitive. You know the thing will end, whatever it is. But temporary is also a flexible term. Your life on Earth is temporary, but it can go on for 100 years. The temporary label plays an important role in the U.S. immigration system for something called temporary protected status, TPS. TPS is a status given to a country all at once. It allows eligible people from that country to live and legally work in the U.S. if their home country has become unsafe or unstable, for instance, because of war or disaster. And if war or disaster goes on, TPS can be extended. For some countries, it's been extended for more than 25 years. Wars can last a long time. A 30-second earthquake can cause damage that takes years to recover from. Last week, the Trump administration succeeded in ending TPS for people from Haiti. A judge removed the last roadblock. It affected a huge number of people, more than 300,000 Haitians. Many have been here in jobs and lives far longer than anyone would consider temporary. So, 300,000 people were facing an end all at once. Hannah Jaffe Walt spent time last week with one of them at her job, a woman named Marie. And no one, including Marie, knew which day would be her very last on the job. Here's Hannah.
5: I had heard about Marie before I showed up at the nursing home in Boston. Her boss told me he was losing his best CNA, the pride of the building, he said. A CNA is a certified nursing assistant. Families love Marie, he told me. When I walked in, the senior nurse leader, Florinette, walked me up to the second floor, pointing out details and people along the way. And she pointed to a room and said, the woman staying in this room refused to be moved from her chair to the bed by anyone but Marie.
6: If Marie is not here, we have to make sure that we go and tell her why Marie is not here.
5: Yeah. Why did you?
6: Because she's used to Marie. She's used to her, and Marie treats her with respect. So she really is an exemplary CNA. I've worked with many CNAs. I know everyone. This is Marie.
5: Oh, hello.
7: How you doing?
5: I've heard so much about you.
7: Oh, really?
6: Well, this is another Marie.
5: Okay.
6: Yes. This is another Marie.
5: Got it. Apparently, there are a lot of Maries in this building. Marie Gillette, Marie Claire, Marie France. I ask Florinette, how much of the staff here is Haitian? And she says, oh, we all are, except for, and she scans the floor. Her.
6: She is not Haitian. But I think I see 3 CNAs already, and all 3 of them are Haitian.
5: And then a small woman in glasses, gold hoops, ponytail, and pink scrubs walks purposefully down the hall toward us.
6: Hannah, here is your Marie.
7: Nice to meet you.
5: So nice to meet you. Yeah. I've heard so much about you already before even meeting you.
7: Okay. Okay. I'm here a long time.
5: How long have you been here?
7: 12 years.
5: Do you know that you have a reputation here as being one of the best?
7: Yes, I know.
5: But Marie is not particularly interested in talking about this or dwelling on her talents. Marie's not a dweller. For a person who's a star, she's the opposite of flashy. She's focused, quiet, exceedingly polite, but I'm asking questions and I can tell she's distracted. glancing at the rooms behind me where her residents are.
7: I have somebody in the bathroom for now. I cannot stay
5: okay,
7: for
5: so I'll
7: too
5: set
7: long.
5: Up. Okay.
7: Thank you.
5: Thanks.
7: Thank you for coming.
5: Oh, I'm so glad to be here. From there, Marie is in motion, and she invites me to follow her from one resident to the next.
7: I'm coming.
5: In and out of bathrooms and linen closets, between bedsides, humming evangelical hymns to herself as she changes sheets. And cleans up messes. I thought we were going to talk about this huge change that was about to happen in Marie's life, about what is likely her last week on this job. But actually, it seems like I'm going to watch her do her last week on the job. And the other nurses and CNAs are watching me and my microphone and asking each other, what's she doing? She's following Marie? Why? Because she's good at her job? And then they want to talk and add on, saying, I can also tell you how good Marie is at her job.
6: She never say no. She always be there for everybody.
8: She's just really special. She knows all their little quirks and, you know, she'll be training someone and say, you know, they like a sock on their left foot but not on their right. And, you know, she remembers all those things that you don't have to remember to do your job. She's great. So.
5: And do you know what's happening with Marie this week, at the end of this week?
8: I do not know. Okay, yeah.
5: I get out of the conversation awkwardly and have a couple more moments just like this where I gather, bit by bit, that nobody here knows the major thing that is happening in Marie's life. Marie has invited me here knowing I'm doing a story about people on TPS, about her job ending. But the people she works with don't know her job is ending or that she's on TPS. Even though most people who work here are Haitian, some of them are on TPS, like Marie is, but most aren't. A woman on staff named Nancy told me we give each other privacy.
9: We don't ask questions directly because we don't know who have it, who doesn't have it, and things like that, you know?
5: Yeah.
9: So we just stay, talks as a group.
5: Nancy said the day that the Supreme Court allowed the Trump administration to end TPS for Haitians, the staff got together at the end of the day and talked about how sad it was that TPS was ending, how scared people were. She said Marie in particular was very sympathetic in those conversations toward our other coworkers who have TPS. But Nancy clearly did not know Marie is one of those coworkers.
9: You know, and she was feeling for everybody else. Everybody was talking about it.
5: Mm-hmm.
9: Especially Marie, because she's very caring like that for everybody.
5: How's it going?
10: Good.
5: Yeah? I catch Marie coming out of a room and pull her aside for a minute. And your coworkers have been asking what I'm doing. And I've been saying I'm following you. Mm-hmm. And nobody seems to know about TPS and that stuff. Do you want me not? I have not said anything.
10: Not.
5: You haven't talked to people here about it?
10: No, I don't want to talk to them about it.
5: Okay. Can I ask why?
10: I just don't want to.
5: Yeah. Okay.
10: If something happens, I cannot come, I will tell them, but for now, nope.
5: Yeah. If something happens, you would tell them on that day. Is that what you mean?
10: Yeah.
5: Okay.
10: I'm not going to, after 12 years, I'm not going to just disappear. No, I will tell them, but for now, no, I don't tell them anything. They don't know anything about me.
5: I learned the more I talked to more people that this silence is common. There are so many people on TPS moving through their workdays in restaurants, airports, schools, quietly knowing it could end at any moment and not telling anyone. Over 300,000 Haitians on TPS. That is so many people. As immigration statuses go, temporary protective status strikes me as a very strange one. It's not an employment visa where there can be a path to a more permanent status like a green card. TPS offers no path. It leads nowhere. You can have it for years. You can have it for decades. It can be terminated at any time. The executive branch has discretion to offer TPS and discretion to take it away. With other immigration statuses, there's a process. There are steps to take and a system for appeals. TPS is more like a gift from the king, just a thumbs up, thumbs down kind of system. Haiti is arguably more dangerous than it was in 2011 when Marie was granted TPS. But President Obama was into TPS for Haitians back then, and President Trump today is not. So it's like a vibes-based immigration status. When I asked Marie how she was thinking about TPS, she'd just shrug. What's there to say? What can I do? She told me in Creole through an interpreter. I understand the danger that's hanging, but there's nothing else I can do. She doesn't have a lot more to say about that. And maybe there just isn't a lot more to say. So how was this going to go, the actual end? For weeks, it was unclear when exactly the TPS termination for Haitians would go into effect, like what day. And employers were constantly refreshing government websites and checking the news to try to figure out when to tell their employees they couldn't come back. And how should they do it? Marie's boss, Colin, told me he was trying to figure out what was the least disruptive, least public way to do this that would protect his employees' privacy. Should he just take them off the schedule, put them on PTO and tell everyone they're on vacation and then they just won't come back? Should he do that now? Should he wait? The deadlines kept changing. TPS was ending on Friday. Then it seemed like maybe it was Monday. But at the end of the day on Monday, I called him and it seemed like maybe it wasn't Monday.
11: I have no idea. No idea what's going on right now. I've heard nothing. It feels like, yeah, today is the date, but I'm not getting anything from, you know, a government source or that says absolutely it's the date.
5: Is there someone to reach out to?
11: I can't answer that question without being sarcastic. I mean, I don't know that there is somebody.
5: Tuesday, I walked into the nursing home at 2:45. I saw Colin on my way into the building, sitting at his desk on the first floor by the entrance, buttoned down, large beard. He's 40 years old. I tell Colin I talked to Marie and said I'd be here today for the start of her shift at 3. And he said,
12: I did meet with HR today, and we have made a company-wide decision that at this point we are going to take anyone affected by TPS off the schedule. The lack of guidance, we feel like we have to remove them from the schedule.
5: Wow, okay. So is she working today?
12: She's working today. She's working today.
5: Did she know that?
12: I have not talked to her yet, no. I'm waiting for Marie to come in. I'll let her get settled, and I'll have a conversation with her probably around 4 or 5 o'clock.
5: How come you wouldn't just tell her when she gets here?
12: I don't think it's right to kind of grab somebody walking through the door. Hey, you're walking through the door. So I want to let her settle and kind of have a normal chain. And then I'll kind of sit down and have a conversation with her when we both have time and space to do it. But I do want to have a face-to-face conversation.
5: Meanwhile, Marie is already here. She's upstairs. She came in through a different door. Mm-hmm. Her coworkers are greeting her as she sets up.
13: Hi, beauty. How are you?
14: I'm okay, baby.
5: She's in lavender scrubs and a gold and silver head wrap, arranging her cart for her shift. Marie doesn't just grab one of the pre-stocked carts.
14: I like to fix my car. I have to fix it.
5: You have to do it yourself?
14: Yeah. I know. I put towels, pad, sheet, gown, pillowcase, face cloth.
5: All of a sudden, everything Marie is doing becomes the last time she will do it. Counting the blankets and stacking them neatly on the middle shelf. Fitted sheets, diapers, and cream go on the top shelf. Pushing her cart to room 101 as the morning shift heads out.
14: Okay.
15: Bye, Albert.
14: Yeah.
15: Bye, Mom.
14: Hi, see you tomorrow, Mom. Drive safe home.
15: Thank you.
5: Checking on each resident.
16: Hi, Marie.
14: Hi, how are you?
16: I didn't see you yesterday.
14: It was my day off.
16: Oh.
14: Yeah.
16: I like your silver.
14: Thank you.
16: Pretty. You got to watch out the sun.
14: Yeah.
16: Put the sunglasses on.
14: Yeah.
5: Next door, room 100, is full of visitors. Marie maneuvers quietly around the family, arranging sheets, wiping surfaces, filling water cups. This job is a series of endless small gestures. It's delicate, it's close, difficult work. Marie is both productive and invisible. She preps a bath and then gently guides the family on how they can be helpful as she washes and changes their 94-year-old mother.
14: No, not
17: that. Okay.
14: Ay, pues. Mama, mama.
17: Mama, tranquila.
14: Mama, we're just helping you, okay?
5: Marie is on her way out of room 100, arms full of dirty linens, when Colin enters the hallway to her unit. He walks toward her.
18: Hey, Marie.
14: Yeah, how are you? Good.
5: But then keeps going. He walks right by her. It looks like he made a last-minute calculation that this is not the time. Marie rolls a cart of soiled linens to the next room, pulls up next to a coworker and whispers to her, asks her where another CNA is today. Marie says, did she call out? The coworker says, yes. I think it's about the TPS thing. They closed it. Marie says, that's what I heard. Then a call button lights up. She heads toward it, back down the hall.
14: You okay? You need to be changed? Okay.
5: Then she's on her way out of that room, and I interrupt. And I ask, have you checked in with Colin?
14: He told me anything happened, he will call me. He saw me when he came here earlier. Uh-huh. But we did not talk.
5: Okay. Yeah. Mm-hmm. And you haven't asked him anything?
14: No. I don't want to embarrass him.
5: Why would it be embarrassing for him?
14: Because he doesn't like me to leave.
5: He doesn't want you to leave.
14: Yeah.
5: Yeah.
14: Yeah. He's not happy to see me leave.
5: Okay.
14: I'm not gonna ask him anything.
5: Next to us, a man in the hallway with bright yellow socks has been using his long legs to drag his wheelchair back and forth, saying, I don't know, I don't know, I don't know. And a nurse leans close to Marie and says, could you help my friend with the catheter?
14: For the catheter?
19: Yeah.
14: Yeah. Come. Come, Pop.
5: Colin comes by again, glances in the rooms, but Marie is in the bathroom.
14: Oh, pull the pants down.
5: She empties the catheter. As this is happening, Colin does a lap. Marie pushes the man back into the hallway and Colin spots her coming out of the room. But the man with the yellow socks is agitated and pointing at his pants. He wants Marie to change his pants, too.
14: Oh, you want to put on your pants? Come.
5: So they're back into the room.
14: Okay, stand up, Papa. Take your time. No, don't slide.
5: Colin disappears back downstairs. How do you end a 12-year career without interrupting, without disruption? Without anyone noticing. Colin is looking for an opening to do this quietly, but there is not one. This is a person who is busy and needed. CNAs are hard to find and hard to keep all over the country. The average time people stay in these jobs is 2 years. And here's Marie. Her boss doesn't want her to leave, and she doesn't want to leave. He doesn't want to embarrass her, and she doesn't want to embarrass him. This is not the version of removing people that we've seen so much of in the last year and a half. It's not people grabbed in public, pulled out of cars in dramatic, sometimes violent videos. This is a silent play being performed in workplaces across the country, the quietest ending everyone involved can possibly pull off. By 5:30 p.m., when the dinner trays arrive, Marie is moving between residents, arranging bedside tables, delivering food trays. A visitor tells her, "We're going to head out now. My grandma's alone. Keep an eye."
14: You're leaving?
18: Yeah.
14: She's okay.
18: Yeah. She'll be there by herself.
14: Okay.
18: All right. Thank you.
14: Okay. No problem. I will take care.
18: Okay.
14: Okay. Bye.
5: Marie reassures her, then spots a man who's come to have dinner with his wife. Okay. Marie finds a folding chair, places it behind him without saying anything, and keeps walking. Meanwhile, Colin is on the second floor now, and he's not leaving. I can hear him faintly somewhere on the other side of the nurse's station, talking to some guy about printers, I think. At 6 p.m., Colin just walks straight to Marie's unit and scans the area. He sees her carrying empty dinner trays. He says quietly, "Hey, Marie, you got a minute?" "Sure," she says. She places the trays down and follows him down the hall. They go into a room with an interpreter. It takes 7 minutes. Colin doesn't want me to record, and when Marie comes out, I don't turn the recorder back on. She says to me, "Well, they're taking me off the schedule. For now, until he has more information. This is maybe the end." I tell her I'm sorry. She says, "They said I can go home now or finish my shift. It's up to me. I have the choice." And then Marie does something I have not yet seen her do. She talks about how good she is at this job. She says, "When I started here in 2014, my salary was very low. Every year, they saw the way I'm working and the work I've done, and every year they gave me more. Right now, I won't tell you how much I make, but it's double where I started." I tell her, "I'm sure you deserve it." She gets choked up and says, "Thank you." Then she says she's decided to finish her shift and she should get back to it. She stands up and walks back down the hall.
4: Hannah Jaffe Walt is a producer on our show. Coming up, a comedian walks into a bar and walks out with a medical mystery. That's in a minute from Chicago Public Radio when our program continues.
19: Hi, I'm Scarlett Poy. I'm from East Nashville. One thing I love about Nashville is the people and the culture. I think of the East Nashville Tomato Fest. It brings together a lot of people from the neighborhood. It's like a ritual that a lot of people look forward to every year. Not only is it to eat a lot of tomatoes and basil and the Caprese sandwich, but it's also about unity. Maybe you're from East Nashville, maybe you're not, but it's an experience everybody can enjoy.
4: It's This American Life. I'm Tobin Lowe, sitting in for Ira Glass. Today's show, Label Maker, a show all about the power of labels. We're at Act Two of our show. Act Two, Diagnose Me Maybe. So the whole reason I've been thinking about labels lately is because of this next story we're doing today. It's about Janet McNamara, very funny comedian, who had this odd thing happen to her 15 years ago when she was first getting started. What happened was, this one night, she's performing at a comedy club in Boston, where she's proudly from. I think all Irish Catholics are. Anyway, she gets off stage, goes to the green room, when the owner of the club stops her.
20: He just kind of said, like, out of curiosity, what's that thing when you look up in the air and you dart your eyes? And I do this thing, I have really bad memory recall, so on I look up in the air a lot when I can't think of a word or I can't think of what I'm going to say next. And I said, that's what I do when I'm thinking. And he said, have you ever been tested for autism? And I said, no, I've never considered that I'm autistic before. Literally, nobody has ever said it to me before.
4: And where was this comedy club?
20: It was called Dick Doherty's Comedy Vault. And this guy, Dick Doherty, he's the first person who asked me if I was autistic.
4: It was the namesake of the club.
20: Yeah. He named a club after himself. Yes, correct.
4: Janet kind of brushed it off, thought it was sort of funny. And she is a comedian, so she started getting on stage around Boston. telling the story about this guy asking this question out of nowhere, you got laughs. But also, after the show, people would come up to her and say, hey.
20: I'm autistic. Just to let you know, you're also autistic.
4: They would say it that bluntly.
20: Yeah.
4: And how would that feel? How would you react?
20: I would say, I don't think I am.
4: Janet says, as a kid growing up in the 90s, she'd been tested many times for learning disabilities, for anxiety. Never once did any of those medical professionals say the word autistic. When she talked about it with her family, her friends, they'd say, yeah, it's a little weird that you get your hair cut in slow increments so no one says, hey, you got a haircut. But mainly, they said,
20: you're not autistic, you're from Boston. Like.
4: But the fact that people kept saying it to her after shows, it raised a curiosity. She thought, it's probably nothing, but what's the harm in asking my psychiatrist if he thinks it's possible? Here's Janet talking on stage about what this all led to.
0: It was when Asperger's was still a thing. Yeah, it's not a thing anymore. Now they call it the autism spectrum. Yeah, they unnamed it. He was a Nazi. Asperger's was a Nazi. Yeah, read a book. I remember I took the test, and the guy, he just looked up from his notebook, and he goes, well, people with Asperger's generally have above average IQs. So. I'm not smart enough to be mildly autistic. Is what that doctor told me.
4: This, again, was her actual psychiatrist. Janet decided to let it go, partly because this was back in the 2010s. And the idea of an adult getting tested for autism, it just wasn't in the air the same way it is now. She thought, okay, that's it. No need to keep pushing for a test. So for years, autism was just a funny bit on stage, part of her stand-up. But offstage, Janet had a day job. And what was happening there would turn out to be not so funny. Offstage, Janet had found what she thought was the perfect job. She was an accountant, worked her way into it after being a bookkeeper for a plumbing company right out of college. She liked accounting because she was essentially a problem solver, looked at ledgers, Excel spreadsheets, pointed out where there were errors. And her boss loved her because Janet got her job done quickly and efficiently. No small talk, no bull. She even got raises regularly. That is, until one day, she got a new boss, one who liked small talk, wanted more group meetings, more socializing amongst coworkers. Early on, this new boss asked Janet to meet one-on-one so they could get to know each other.
20: And she said, you know, I have two kids, I enjoy hiking. And then she turned around and showed me her two kids with a... She turned around and picked up a framed picture of her two kids and went to hand it to me. And I just said, I could see that from here. When I walked into her office, I saw the pictures of her kids. I immediately knew when I walked into her office, she has two kids. They're about 12 years old. The boy's older than the girl. Okay, cool. I know all this information.
4: I know this. I got it.
20: And then she just tells me verbally, and then hands me the picture, and I'm like, I already know this. Like, why are we talking about this? You have a picture. That's why you have a picture on your desk, is so that people don't start asking you if you have kids because there's a picture on your desk.
4: Janet talks in her act about how things started to sour for her in the workplace.
0: I was having a hard time at work at the time. I was having a hard time at work because of my personality. Yeah, they said I was rude at work. Yeah, they said I had bad tone. They said I had bad tone in my emails. I was like, how could you have bad tone in an email? I wasn't singing. I was like, you people need to relax. I told my boss to relax during a performance improvement plan.
4: And even though she joked about it on stage, It was serious. It seemed like she might lose her job. And what made it so difficult was that it felt like she wasn't being asked to improve her work. She was always good at that part. It was like she was being asked to change her personality, her fundamental way of being, which, how do you even go about fixing that? She became so anxious and stressed about it, she took medical leave for a while, hoping she could figure out a solution. And then she went to talk to a doctor about what that might look like. Like a more private desk away from the chatter of the office, the ability to sit out those meetings with large groups of people. She asked the doctor if he could help her ask for these accommodations, and he said, "Those sound like what you'd ask for if you were autistic." Again, that label. Janet decided to look into a diagnosis again, this time because the need had become dire. Janet goes for her first official autism test, which this time was an actual real deal test. Testing for autism, by the way, is complex because there's no blood test. Instead, there are usually multiple sessions during which the tester is looking at social interactions, sensory issues, repetitive behaviors, or fixated interests. And then they take all of this into account to assign a diagnosis, which is what Janet went through this time.
0: I don't know if anybody's ever had one. It's like this whole thing. It's like a 3-day thing. You like look at pictures of people and they're like, they look happy. They look sad. And they sense a reach. And I was perfect. I had everything perfect. And I didn't get the diagnosis. Like I said, I didn't get it. And he knew I wanted it too. I didn't get it. And I'll tell you what happened. At the end of the day, the guy, he just came back and he just looked at me right in the eye, which I did not care for. I swear, he just looks at me right in the eye and he goes, "You are so close." I swear to God, he goes, "You're so close. You just didn't quite hit all the criteria." And the criteria I didn't hit, the only reason why I'm not autistic, according to him, is because the tags in my shirts don't bother me. Yeah, I don't have sensory issues. I was pissed. I was all ready to go back to work and be like, "Hey, I don't have to look at you." It's not that I'm rude. It's that I don't understand. It turns out I'm just rude. You can tell that I'm rude because the tags in my shirts don't bother me. And that's the difference between rude and autistic. It felt like I had no choice but to change. It felt like I had no choice but to start playing the game, which is talking about the weather and saying hi to people. And I did like start learning people's kids' names.
4: How long do you feel like you were able to keep that up at that job specifically?
0: Like 3 months. My brain just wasn't, it's so hard to describe it. It's probably what dementia feels like, in that you know this isn't hard, but your brain just can't do it. Like, I just couldn't function.
4: Janet cycled through several corporate jobs after that. She said she'd do well, but then hit a wall as the demands of interacting and socializing would increase. She'd have to quit or face being fired. That's the cycle Janet's been in for the last decade, trying to avoid situations in everyday life that would make her uncomfortable, but then when they do happen, talking about them on stage for laughs and how she still can't get a diagnosis. So she's just kind of been toughing it out. Until recently, when she had an experience that flipped her thinking about everything. She took a kid to the movies, a kid she was babysitting, a kid she knew well, and at the movies, this kid started to cuddle with her, as little kids do.
0: And it was so uncomfortable to me that she was stroking my arm. But I also understood that it was a little kid and that you can't just tell a little kid to, like,
20: Like, I understood that it was her way of showing affection. And I just felt so stuck. And I started, like, crying.
4: Because you had to deal with it. It was your problem to deal with.
20: I felt like I'm the adult. I just need to take this.
4: Janet went from discomfort to just being flat out mad at herself.
20: How awful are you as like a person if you just want to say to a little kid, like, stop touching me, like, stop cuddling with me, stop showing me affection. Like, it just doesn't feel good on a human level as a person to not want to cuddle with a little kid. And for that to be an overwhelming experience.
4: She told all this to her current therapist. And her therapist said to her, I think we should revisit getting a diagnosis. I think it's right for you, and the other testers got it wrong. Janet was ready to stop blaming herself, so she agreed.
20: It was very much a, maybe there's nothing wrong with me, maybe my brain is just wired different, and maybe I need to not beat myself up.
4: And that's when I interviewed Janet, when she was trying, yet again, to get a diagnosis. When I talked to her, it was right before she was about to find out her results. When they did finally come in, she was standing outside a bar. It was 11 p.m., she opened an email with a report, and then, the next night, she went on stage in Portland, Maine, and dropped the news.
20: And the lady was like, I don't know what's going on, but you're definitely autistic. She was like, you're autistic because you are interested in people and you're just not interested in things that are boring. And you're not interested in boring people who don't do puzzles correctly. And she said, I have a rigid personality. I'm rigid. And I said, I'm not rigid. I'm just most of the time right. And we talked about how my least favorite thing my therapist says, sometimes my therapist will be like, hey, two things can be true. And I'll be like, yeah, I agree, two things can be true, but in this case, one thing is true.
4: The next time I see her, she tells me she's pretty stoked about it, but not for the reason I thought. She tells me about a recent experience interacting with a woman in a class she's taking.
20: I sit in a specific seat every day, mm-hmm. and I walked in and she was sitting in my seat and she said to me, I'm sitting in your seat. Do you want me to move? And I said, no, it's okay. I'll sit over here. And she was like, are you sure? And we had this like back and forth. And I actually said, actually, I really want to sit in that seat. Can you move? And she moved and she wasn't upset at all. She was perfectly fine with it. And I've just never felt that scene before where somebody's sitting in my seat. They saw my face. They saw I was distressed. They didn't see it as a control thing or like I'm taking it they didn't take it personally that I was like, you're in my seat. It felt very good. Yeah. And there's no way she knew I was autistic. There was just something about the way I approached it. Which is that I understood, I think 6 months ago, I would have said, she's an asshole. She's sitting in my seat. What's wrong with her? Why would she sit in my seat? I would have taken it personally, like she was f***ing with me or she was messing with me by sitting in my seat, opposed to knowing that it's something that I'm specifically sensitive about, that I want to sit in the same place. So, yeah.
4: It seems like it brings up a lot of emotion for you.
20: It's weird. It's like a different way of feeling seen, even without telling people about the diagnosis. And there's something different. I don't know exactly how I'm approaching people differently, that they're not taking it personally, that their behavior is affecting me. I had no idea that it would be so different.
4: Mm-hmm.
20: And I didn't realize that you don't even have to tell people. I'm just, the way I'm approaching people is different.
4: It's true. When we sat down for this last interview, we were waiting for the studio to be set up, and she said, I'm fine if we don't make small talk while we wait. pretty matter-of-factly. And I understood. So we sat there in a very comfortable silence. Janet McNamara is a comedian. You can watch her full special, Not Smart Enough, on YouTube.
1: Hey, Janet.
21: Yes, Brad.
1: I've got something to say.
21: Uh-huh.
1: I really love the skillful way you beat the other girls to the bride's bouquet.

0: Act 3, The Last Description. You know, when you get down to it, labels are just our way of pointing out what we think is remarkable about other people. That's writer Alfred Jung Lee's argument. He's been thinking a lot about what we notice in each other, especially as he tries to describe someone very close to him. Here's Alfred.
1: Not long ago, I was reading, in a magazine profile, a description of a person who, quote, has a prodigious white beard, wavy gray bangs, and dark, beetling eyebrows. A photo of the person was included, and as I looked, I admired the efficiency of the description. It did not say that the man had two arms and a nose. These details were assumed. Reflecting on this, it occurred to me that when one describes a person, one is also describing how that person deviates from the norm, what makes them different from everyone else. Recently, someone I never met was supposed to pick me up from an airport in the Midwest, and I offered a succinct description of myself. Asian guy with too much luggage, I texted. I walked out of the airport, towing two suitcases, a carry-on, and a backpack. I heard a stranger shout my name. I was recognized before I'd even made it to the curb. Description draws attention to what is different about a thing. Asian guy with too much luggage is a good description in Cedar Rapids, less so in Seoul. The greater the focus on what is most different, the better the description. In an online support group I attended for spousal loss, people often describe their dead spouses. The descriptions usually followed a formula. The points of variation included their job. The dead spouse was an accountant, a store manager, a healthcare worker. In personality, they were stubborn or loved to joke. There was a woman who had liked motorcycles, a man who had been a tender father to kids who were not biologically his own. Sometimes we shared pictures. Even as I looked at the pictures and listened to the descriptions, I found it hard to understand that they were once alive. When someone described their spouse as stubborn, I took it to mean their spouse had been more stubborn than the average person, but I wasn't sure what this really said. Most of a description goes unsaid.

mid-20s to late 30s, everyone seemingly smart and nice. I told him about my studio apartment, that there was enough room, that it got good light, about the places I could walk to from the apartment. But there was something else hovering over our conversation, another picture that was not being described. It was what my life would have looked like if things had gone according to plan, and how this current situation, far from anywhere I'd ever imagined, may or may not have differed from that plan, which might also inform whether or not I was doing okay, and, therefore, whether or not my father needed to worry. It was this second picture, this other life that we were talking around, and the extent to which my present life may or may not have varied from it, that our conversation was also about. I remember one time when I felt I understood something about one of the other dead spouses. Instead of her spouse, a woman described an electric razor. It had belonged to her husband, and he had used it on many mornings. She used to hate the noise, but now that he was dead, she missed the sound of the stupid thing when she woke up. Somehow, he came alive to me then, though this detail was routine and did not distinguish him. She held the razor in her hand and flipped it on for us. People want to know what she looked like. Children, especially, want to see pictures. But in the last 5 years of her life, my wife's most noticeable characteristics were often related to either cancer or treatment. She lost and regrew her hair more than once, and sometimes wore a rotation of wigs, none of which quite suited her. She gained and lost large amounts of weight, and over time her face swelled. When one looks at a picture of her from these years, one often sees a sick person before anything else, while at other times one sees someone vibrant and healthy. I am not sure which version to describe. More variables. She was 28 when she was diagnosed with stage 4 cancer, 33 when she died. Her driver's license says she was 5'6" and 115 pounds, with brown hair and green eyes, although the weight was incorrect, perhaps one of those things she'd filled out as a teenager and carried over for years. It became correct again as she sickened, and then dropped well below that number. In my memory, her eyes are more brown than the green that was documented. I could say that when she was healthy, her hair was thin, often not much longer than shoulder length, sometimes worn with a headband and usually not long enough to tie up, although I can't even be sure about this last part without checking photographs. When she was young, her dad used to tease her about having a big head. Sometimes I offer that she was white, but usually I wait until the question is asked. Sometimes I envy the white person with a dead spouse, of whom the question would be less likely to be asked. In her eulogy, I described the thing about her that I found most distinctive. The way the air around her would transform and still, and her entire body react when she felt something deeply. Whether she was encountering a view of the ocean, the dye of a fabric, a memory. In these moments, she might whisper or cry, and I felt that if I touched her skin, she would dissolve into vapor. In those moments, I could also see the young child who had been too sensitive to the world. In family lore, she had been a problem child, emotional and inconsolable, prone to tantrums. A sense of injustice followed her throughout her life, and still got the better of her sometimes. Perhaps for this reason, she was a quick and firm judge of character. She gave me a list of people she did not want at her memorial. I can also describe those less obvious distinctions that reveal themselves only after long periods of attention. That she tilted her head slightly as a greeting when she walked towards someone she knew. That in her sleep, she raised her arms into the air and slowly scratched one and then the other. That she became nervous and reached for my hand when an airplane was about to take off. Yet increasingly, these details feel irrelevant. As time passes, she becomes more, to me, the things that made her just like other people. I think of two arms and two ears, and a nose that sometimes ran.

0: She owned socks and scarves, wrapped a towel around herself after a shower, wrote cards, rode the bus, walked around puddles, opened and closed curtains, listened and asked questions, got hungry and tired, sometimes wore sneakers. She was like anyone else, which is to say that simply by breathing, she created life and atmosphere. This increasingly seems to me the point, the description of the thing itself, rather than what makes it different. I will try to describe one of the happiest days of my life. My partner and I are leaving the hospital. She has been through her first year of surgery, recovery, drug treatment. She holds in her hand the printout of a radiology report. It describes scanned images of her body, of her head, chest, abdomen, pelvis. The report, for each of the four scans, gives the following descriptions. Unremarkable. Unremarkable. Unremarkable. Unremarkable. On this day, there is nothing about her worth describing.
1: Alfred Jung Lee is a writer in Iowa City. This essay was originally published in The Believer. Our version was produced by Diane Wu.

0: Well, today's show, the person holding the label of producer was me. I was edited by our executive editor, Emmanuel Barry. The people who put today's show together include Fia Benin, Dana Chivas, Emmanuel Jochi, Cassie Howley, Adrian Lilly, Seth Lind, Molly Marcello, Andrea Marks, Catherine Raimondo, Stowe Nelson, Nadia Raymond, Anthony Roman, Ryan Rummery, Ruby Schwartz, Alyssa Shipp, Christopher Swatala, our managing editor, Sarah Abdurrahman, our senior editors, David Kestenbaum and Nancy Updike. Special thanks this week to Betsy Johnson, Alan Phillips, Lindsay Nader and Marta Chmielewicz at Autism Speaks, Corey Andreas, Seyun Gong, Leading Age, Melissa Honig, Evelyn Marte, Amina Dubuisson, Eve Vila, and the other workers on TPS who shared their experiences with us. 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Thanks, as always, to my boss, Ira Glass. He's off this week working on his new radio show, That American Life. He says our show is old news.
1: I'm like, I already know this. Like, why are we talking about this?
0: I'm Tobin Lowe. Ira Glass will be back next week with more stories of This American Life.

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1: I try to prevent the Bible from being weaponized because it's been used to hurt Jews, it's been used to hurt women, it's been used to hurt immigrants, and I don't want that text being used in such a way.
0: Vanderbilt's Amy Jill Levine and her lifelong quest to end anti-Semitism through research and good humor. Tomorrow at noon. This is Nashville.

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1: Hi, my name is Hannah and I'm from West Nashville. What I love about Nashville is the people. Everyone is super nice around here.

0: nominate a new chair to lead the agency. Some tribal leaders I've spoken to have pointed out that the Trump administration has really strongly backed prediction markets. They say because of that, it's no coincidence that the administration doesn't seem eager to fill this vacancy. Others were more skeptical of that, and they point out that this leadership gap actually dates back to the Biden administration when the last Senate-confirmed chair termed out with no replacement on deck. So this could just be yet another example of something that's really important to tribes being sidelined in Washington.
1: Savannah Peters is Indigenous Affairs reporter for the Associated Press. Thank you for coming on our program.
0: Thanks, Nova.
1: And I'm Nova Safo with a Marketplace Morning Report. 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
2: 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And Nashville Zoo, presenting Dino Trek now through July 26th. Step into the age of dinosaurs with 20-plus species of life-sized animatronic dinosaurs up to 23 feet tall. More at nashvillezoo.org.
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8: Good morning. The head of Central Command visited the USS Lincoln after reports of poor living conditions on board. What is Senator Mark Kelly hearing from the families of sailors? He joins us this hour of Morning Edition from NPR News. A wildfire expert describes state laws designed to protect homes from fire as literally all over the map. I'm Michelle Martin.
9: And I'm Sasha Pfeiffer. Several states rejected suggestions to keep trees and flammable plants away from houses. Also, does an erectile dysfunction drug help men and women who take it live longer? And the frontman of the Killers, Brandon Flowers, is going country. He's writing about his life and his family more than ever before. It's Monday, August 17th. On this day in 1959, Kind of Blue by Miles Davis was released. The news is next.
10: Live from NPR News in Washington, I'm Linda Kenyon. Fighting continues between Russia and Ukraine, with at least 20 people killed and dozens more injured in air attacks from both sides. The fighting included the largest single-day Ukrainian attack on Russia to date. NPR's Charles Maines in Moscow reports Ukraine is bringing the war home to Russians.
11: Ukraine struck another warehouse of Russia's largest online retailer, a company called Wildberries, which is part of a wider campaign of interrupting business supply chains. Ukraine continues to strike oil facilities, which, by the way, has caused the return of gas shortages we saw earlier in the summer. Ukraine is going after defense-adjacent industries, you know, factories that produce parts or products that might in some way contribute or help fund the Russian military. And all of this has come with a growing number of civilian casualties.
10: 5 years into the conflict, the two countries appear locked in a war of attrition with no end in sight. As annual joint military exercises between the U.S. and South Korea begin this week, President Trump says he has instructed the Pentagon to substantially reduce future war games. NPR's Anthony Kuhn in Seoul reports the move suggests a concession and a possible attempt to restart diplomacy with North Korea.
12: President Trump said he was ordering the drills to be scaled back because of his good relationship with North Korean leader Kim Jong-un and North Korea's unthreatening attitude towards the U.S. while Trump has been president. He said that the drills are costly and send a hostile signal to Pyongyang. He also noted that South Korea had declined his request for help in military operations against Iran. South Korea's defense ministry said that 10 days of exercises with the U.S. military aimed at defending South Korea against threats from the North began as planned. Monday is a substitute day off after a Saturday holiday in South Korea, and there was no immediate comment from South Korea's government. Anthony Kuhn, NPR News, Seoul.
10: Newly confirmed U.S. Attorney General Todd Blanche refused to commit to remain independent from the White House. NPR's Jacqueline Diaz reports he was asked to make that pledge on NBC's Meet the Press.
4: After the scandal of Watergate, it was standard that the DOJ and the White House were kept completely separate, even though the president would nominate an attorney general. The DOJ handled its own affairs and prosecuted cases without input from the president. Blanche refused to pledge an independent DOJ when asked by Meet the Press host Kristen Welker.
13: No, I'm not going to pledge that, and no attorney general should ever pledge that.
4: Blanche's comments were made just days after a close confirmation vote. He replaced Pam Bondi, who Trump fired after Bondi was seen as having not moved fast enough to prosecute his opponents, including former FBI Director James Comey. Jacqueline Diaz, NPR News.
10: Blanche previously served as President Trump's personal attorney. You're listening to NPR.
14: 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Since 1946, AU has supported the First Amendment right of freedom of religion. 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
15: It's 78 degrees in Nashville. We are still under a heat advisory in Middle Tennessee today. A high expected to be in the upper 90s with a heat index as high as 111. Good morning. I'm Nina Cardona. Here's the latest from WPLN News at 6:04. A video surveillance company used by many police departments in Tennessee is making changes to how it collects data. Flock Safety, which has cameras working in places like Murfreesboro and Mount Juliet, will keep its data for a shorter amount of time. Originally, the company retained video for 30 days. Now it will keep data for 7. Flock has continued to raise intense pushback from residents. At a recent Murfreesboro public hearing, Pamela Jones put voice to it.
16: We don't like surveillance. We don't like surveillance we don't even consent to. We don't like a city council that doesn't seem to care about what we think.
15: The concerns cross party lines. Residents in East Tennessee can hear from Republican Representative Jason Zachary in Knoxville on Wednesday night about the issue. Called Flock Off, the event is hosted by Americans for Prosperity and will discuss Flock and other cameras used by police departments. A woman is countersuing the city of Manchester after officials filed an injunction accusing her of filing too many records requests about their sewage system. Over the past year, a former Manchester school teacher named Sarah Bradley filed 6 or more public records requests. The Tennessean reports some of them are lengthy and require multiple departments' use of time and money. Court documents show that Bradley asked about unpermitted fill sites, sanitary sewer outflows into the Little Duck River, Bonnaroo dumping, land use subcommittee meetings, and where the city's money goes. The city says Bradley is abusing the law and is using the records request to disrupt operations at the city, which is why they filed the injunction. A state law that passed in 2021 supports the city, saying that a court can ban a person's request for up to a year if there's evidence that they were made with the intent to disrupt government operations. Bradley filed a countersuit against the city on First Amendment grounds. Her filing states that her actions are all speech and petitioning behavior that is protected by the First Amendment. Dave Grohl, lead singer of the rock band Foo Fighters, called Nissan Stadium a frying pan during their show in Nashville on Saturday. The heat index reached 111 degrees in Middle Tennessee this weekend. The temperatures affected other outdoor events like the Wilson County Fair. They delayed the start times to events, added cooling tents, and adjusted hours to try and beat the heat. The heat advisory continues today with the heat index again expected to top 110 degrees. 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
7: And I'm Sasha Pfeiffer. When Brandon Flowers was growing up, he fell in love with new wave music, The Cars, New Order, The Smiths, and he channeled those influences into his band, The Killers. With their debut album in 2004, they were a hit right from the start.

0: Did you feel like you needed her blessing to write that one?
1: I definitely wanted her to give her seal of approval before we recorded it. So it was definitely, there was a process of showing it to her, yeah.
0: I read that you've said, and this is a quote, "I used to think my experiences weren't interesting enough. It took a lot of living for me to recognize that my story was never just my own. Other people have felt these things." Tell me more about what you meant by that.
1: Well, there's that great Scorsese quote, the most personal is the most creative. And I think when you're young and you want to be an artist or you want to be creative, you tend to look outside and not inside. I wanted to make grand gestures and use flowery language. And just slowly but surely as I get older, I realize that my language is beautiful and that I can speak about things in my own life. And I attribute people like, you know, Bruce Springsteen and Tom Petty to opening that door for me to be able to write about what I would actually know about.
0: Is this an album you think you could have recorded as a younger man, or did you need to age a bit before you could sing this kind of music?
1: Yeah, absolutely had to do it later on in life. I didn't have the chops to do it when we first started. I didn't know what I was doing, but it's taken a lot of hours and a lot of determination to get to this point.
2: When I stole away on that three-lane headed south.
0: Going back about your dad and his love of country western and his influence on this, what has your dad said about this album?
1: He loves it. He thinks it's going to take off. My dad's 82 years old. He's going to be 82 in November. And I think he's secretly been waiting for me to make this record all along. He just said, finally.
0: That's Brandon Flowers. His new solo album is called Thrasher. Brandon Flowers, thank you so much for the time.
1: Oh, thank you.
2: So hold me in your arms. I think I'm going under. Take your time with my heart.
0: This is NPR News.
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0: On the next This Is Nashville, a Jewish Jesus scholar who feels she was put on the planet for one reason.
1: I try to prevent the Bible from being weaponized because it's been used to hurt Jews, it's been used to hurt women, it's been used to hurt immigrants, and I don't want that text being used in such a way.
0: Vanderbilt's Amy Jill Levine and her lifelong quest to end anti-Semitism through research and good humor, today at noon. This is Nashville.
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3: Live from WPLN News in Nashville, I'm Nina Cardona. Mount Juliet is asking voters to repeal the city's home rule status. If approved, the city could then require developers to pay more of the costs that come from new projects. This includes things like roads, sewers, stormwater systems, and parks. Currently under home rule, much of the funding to pay for new infrastructure comes from sales and property taxes, not developers. News Channel 5 reports the fast-growing city plans to hold several town halls leading up to the November election to help voters understand what the change would mean for Mount Juliet. Data center proposals are provoking outrage across the region, and the battles, unlike many others in politics, are often bipartisan. For the Appalachian Mid-South Newsroom, Joe Songa reports on one such example.
4: The city council in tiny Bergen, Kentucky, held a special meeting in early July where residents could not contain their anger. The council was advancing an ordinance to annex more than 1,000 acres of unincorporated Mercer County farmland, which would double its size. The reason? That's where a developer wants to build a massive hyperscale data center where it would be unencumbered by any city or county zoning rules. The council voted 3-2 to give the annexation its first reading over the objections of residents who were not allowed to speak.
5: A motion to adjourn for a second.
4: Similar scenes have played out all over Kentucky since last year with increasing frequency. Kentucky passed a new law to give massive state tax breaks to lure the development of data centers, which are the engine of artificial intelligence services pushed by tech company giants. Some welcome data center projects and their promises of major tax revenue for schools and local governments. But it's more commonly met with outright revolt over fears over water and air pollution, noise, or increased electric utility bills.
6: Greenberg, you can't hide! We demand you take us out! Greenberg!
4: Louisville Mayor Craig Greenberg is one of dozens of local officials across the state dealing with opposition to proposed data centers. Meanwhile, more than a dozen local governments have passed moratoriums over the past year. That includes big cities like Louisville and small rural communities like Mercer County.
7: Please. Do not let the greed of a few outweigh the well-being of our people. Please stop this now.
4: Roughly 200 opponents showed up in Harrodsburg for a Planning and Zoning Commission meeting in late July. Mercer County is conservative and heavily Republican, but Steve Marshall, a data center opponent from Salvisa, says their coalition has all kinds.
8: I'm a conservative. This group is made up of, you name it, liberals, conservatives, Republicans, Democrats, libertarians. That should say a lot. That's rare.
4: That point was highlighted by Dallas Waterfield of Bergen. He mentioned Democratic Congresswoman Alexandria Ocasio-Cortez recently holding up jars of dirty water from a well near a Meta data center in Georgia in a congressional hearing.
9: Even on the news, that AOC, that Cortez woman, she's against it. She had dirty water in a glass on the national news.
4: Waterfield says he thinks Ocasio-Cortez is a communist and disagrees with her on almost everything, but not this. On the polar opposite side of the data center issue is President Donald Trump, who won Mercer County with 74% of the vote in 2024.
10: You have communities that really want the data centers. And frankly, those are the smart communities.
4: Last week, data center opponents got a win as the Mercer County government passed a one-year moratorium on data centers. The problem? That would not apply to Bergen. After a PAC council meeting where more than a dozen Bergen residents spoke in opposition, a vote was delayed on annexation. Interim Mayor Joe Monroe says the developer would have to make its case in order to win support. He says the data center fight has gotten ugly over the summer with threats lodged at public officials.
11: This fussing and fighting, if this keeps up, we're going to have to take that sign down at the city limits that says this is a friendly little city. Because right now, it ain't no friendly little city.
4: Patatoni, the company behind the data center and annexation plan, did not agree to an interview request about the project. I'm Joe Salka in Bergen.
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2: Well, here is one indisputable fact. Nashville has been very hot. All of Middle Tennessee has been for the last several days, and it is going to continue on today. No relief in sight just yet. A high in the upper 90s today. The heat index as high as 111. Only the slightest chance of afternoon showers and thunderstorms. So, yes, a heat advisory is still in effect for all of Middle Tennessee today. Partly cloudy skies tonight. A low, a little bit better in the low 70s. But then tomorrow, that high is expected to drop down into the low 90s. So I don't know, maybe just a tiny bit of relief, maybe. Possibly. Today, though, still very hot, very humid. Stay safe out there.

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3: Good morning, Nina. Happy Monday. Hope you had a good weekend. We've got some traffic as you head south on 65, heading down through 24 in Trinity Lane. You do want to watch for a collision, though, on 65 south between Old Hickory Boulevard and Briley Parkway. That may be off to the right shoulder. And we've got police activity downtown causing delays on Church Street between 2nd and 1st Avenues. Watch for an accident reported 40 westbound west of Briley Parkway in the airport area. An accident on the south side on Edmondson Pike near Nolansville Road. Bob August, WPLN News.
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1: It's going to be another dangerously hot day in Middle Tennessee, with a heat index as high as 110 or 111. A little bit of relief in store tomorrow with a high in the low 90s.
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6: 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I'm Sasha Pfeiffer.
7: And I'm Michelle Martin. Good morning. President Trump is asking the Supreme Court to let him continue building a new ballroom for the White House. An appeals court ruled that Trump needs approval from Congress to move forward, so Trump filed the emergency request on Friday. Trump has increasingly justified the construction by citing national security, instead of his first explanation was that he needed more space and a more luxurious reception for guests. The legal process has revealed details about a bunker that Trump indicates is being built by the military under the site for the ballroom. We wanted to know more about what that bunker is all about, so we've called Garrett Graff, who studied government doomsday scenarios. He is a presidential historian and author of Raven Rock, the story of the U.S. government's secret plan to save itself while the rest of us die. Good morning, Mr. Graff. Thanks for joining us.
8: Good morning.
7: So the president says building the bunker is an urgent need, hence the emergency request. So let me back up for a minute. How long has there been some kind of emergency hideout for the president, and how does that fit into plans for continuity of government in the event of a catastrophic event?
8: The White House bunker dates back to World War II, and right after Pearl Harbor, when we were afraid of a Japanese air raid or German air raid on Washington, D.C. It's gone through several major iterations, but was sort of rebuilt by Harry Truman in the Cold War, in his presidency, and then has been updated regularly ever since. And the last major update that we know about happened during the Obama administration after 9/11.
7: Interesting. So fairly new. So do we know anything about how this new bunker would look, or what would it do that's different from what's already there?
8: Yeah, so the challenge, of course, with anything that Donald Trump says is it's hard to know what's real, what's not, and what's hyperbole. But the scale of the facility that he has talked about on social media and his public statements would be a dramatic change in the way that presidential continuity operations have thought about the president's security, where the White House bunker facility has always been meant to be a short-term facility, something where the president would stay for minutes or hours as a more secure evacuation plan was put into place. The scale that Donald Trump is talking about, it would place it alongside some of the major government relocation facilities where presumably someone could stay for days, weeks, or even longer.
7: Is there any evidence to support that this is urgent?
8: No, and that's really the heart of the legal case at this point, which is the judge in this case has basically said your only argument that it is urgent to build this is that you tore down the East Wing, that you exposed this vulnerability to the bunker underneath, the existing bunker underneath the East Wing. And now it's urgent to fix that. But this is a problem that you created yourself, Mr. President.
7: So, you know, your book, Raven Rock, is named after another bunker. Would you tell us about that? I mean, how does that fit into presidential emergency plans?
8: Sure. So the long-term or long-running plans for presidential evacuations has always been that your goal should be to get the president out of the White House as quickly as possible, because that's the place everyone knows and expects the president to be. You know, you want to get him to a place where people don't expect him to be. And so for decades, that has been one of three places. One, up into the sky, either aboard Air Force One or another 747 that's known as the E-4B, the Presidential Doomsday Plan, or to one of the two mountain-sized bunkers that the U.S. government runs outside of Washington. There's a FEMA facility in Berryville, Virginia, known as Mount Weather, and then Raven Rock, which is the backup Pentagon in Waynesboro, Pennsylvania. Each of those could support 1,000 people for a month.
7: Wow. Interesting. So before we let you go, do you think the national security argument is going to be more appealing to the courts than his arguments for a more luxurious ballroom?
8: Historically, presidents get a lot more leeway around national security, and I think that that's why you're really seeing him lean into this, because if this is a battle about historic preservation or congressional appropriation, then he's going to lose.
7: That is author and presidential historian Garrett Graff. Mr. Graff, thank you.
8: My pleasure.
6: Former Major League pitcher Tommy John has died. He was 83. He played for six teams over 26 seasons, but he will be best remembered for something that happened off the field. He was the first pitcher to undergo a procedure that's now named after him. Steve Futterman reports.
0: Yesterday at Dodger Stadium, they paid tribute to Tommy John.
9: Join us for a moment of silence.
0: It was during his time in Los Angeles in 1974 that Tommy John underwent an untested sports medicine procedure. John had torn his ulnar collateral ligament. In the past, that would have meant the end of a career. But one of the Dodger doctors, Frank Jobe, had an idea. Take a tendon from the right forearm and put it in his injured left elbow. John talked to the MLB Network 2 years ago.
10: I just wanted to play baseball. I wanted to pitch. And the only way I was going to pitch was to get the surgery from Dr. Joe.
11: The game plan was logical, but it had never been tested on thrower before. There was no tension or anything like that.
0: Dr. Steve Lombardo was in the operating room where it happened.
11: Tommy knew it was a new something that had never been done before.
12: And on the mound for the New York Yankees, the Sacred bowler, Tommy John.
0: Not only did he come back, Tommy John pitched in three World Series and won more than 160 additional games. Jocelyn Wittstein, a close friend of John, is an orthopedic surgeon and professor at Duke University.
13: Every time I heard him speak of Dr. Jobe, he was just so grateful to him and truly attributed the second half of his career to Dr. Jobe's brilliance.
0: Go down any major league roster today, it's likely at least one pitcher has undergone Tommy John surgery. In 2000, Atlanta Braves pitcher John Smoltz thought his career might be over. Then he got a phone call.
14: He introduced himself. Of course, I knew who he was, but he said, "Don't give up." It was the call I needed. And I'm forever grateful for Tommy picking up the phone and giving me a call.
0: Even with his long all-star major league career, Tommy John isn't a member of the Hall of Fame. But the Hall of Fame does have a display commemorating Tommy John's surgery and its impact on the game. For NPR News, I'm Steve Futterman.
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16: There's a new gold rush underway, and this time it's about computing power. All across Appalachia and the Mid-South, developers are proposing and building major data centers. Some are touting the economic benefits, while others are packing local meetings to push back. I'm Ryan Van Velzer, managing editor of the Appalachia Mid-South Newsroom. You can follow along on the radio and online in August as reporters from our seven stations in West Virginia, Tennessee, and Kentucky explore how data centers impact our electricity grid, our environment, and our community.
17: Live from NPR News in Washington, I'm Dave Mattingly. More Democratic lawmakers are calling for Congress to investigate conditions aboard the USS Abraham Lincoln amid reports of declining mental health, food shortages, and issues with plumbing aboard the ship. Senator Mark Kelly of Arizona is a former Navy combat pilot and astronaut who sits on the Senate Armed Services Committee.
18: I spoke to a grandmother of a sailor aboard the USS Abraham Lincoln who said, her grandson, who, you know, was skinny when he joined the Navy, now looks like he's lost 20 to 25 pounds and is struggling. And it's depressing.
17: He was speaking to NPR's Morning Edition. The roughly 5,000 sailors and Marines aboard the Lincoln have been at sea on an extended deployment that's lasted nearly 9 months. The carrier is currently in the Middle East and has gone without a port call for more than 200 days, a record. The head of U.S. Central Command visited the ship over the weekend and acknowledged the mental health challenges of the crew. The USS Washington is on its way to the region to relieve the Lincoln. President Trump is directing the Pentagon to scale back joint U.S.-South Korean military exercises that got underway today. The president cites several reasons, including the cost and South Korea's stance on the war with Iran. This is NPR News from Washington.
1: It's 80 degrees in Nashville. Good morning. I'm Nina Cardona. Here's the latest from WPLN News at 7:31. 28 Tennessee projects have been awarded $1 million federal dollars for historic preservation. One of those projects, as WPLN's Cynthia Abrams reports, would protect an ancient indigenous site.
19: Middle Tennessee State University was given nearly $40,000 to prepare a National Register nomination for the Castalian Springs Mounds. Those are located in Sumner County, and they feature at least four earthen mounds believed to have been constructed by indigenous people around the year 1250. Becoming a National Register listing helps with historic recognition, tax credits, and gives some protections.
1: In Nashville, three projects won funding. There's dollars going toward window restoration at Cheekwood and the Lindsley Avenue Church of Christ, plus funds for an architectural survey of North, South, and Southeast Nashville. Residents in the nation's neighborhood are expressing frustration around a homeless encampment. The campsite is in a wooded area off Trice Drive. Metro Police say there's been an increase in theft, particularly copper from businesses and homes. The valuable metal is often collected and stolen because it brings in quick cash. Burning the plastic insulation off of copper wires releases toxic chemicals in the air. Neighbors say they believe smaller encampments are popping up nearby as larger homeless encampments, such as Old Tent City and Brookmead Park, are shut down by officials. You'll find more news anytime at WPLN.org. 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
6: Good morning. The head of Central Command visited the USS Lincoln after reports of poor living conditions on board. What is Senator Mark Kelly hearing from the families of sailors? He joins us this hour of Morning Edition from NPR News.
7: Policy is changing for flock campers, but people are still voicing concerns.
6: A wildfire expert describes state laws designed to protect homes from fire as literally all over the map. I'm Michelle Martin.
8: And I'm Sasha Pfeiffer. Several states rejected suggestions to keep trees and flammable plants away from houses. Also, does an erectile dysfunction drug help men and women who take it live longer? And the front man of The Killers, Brandon Flowers, is going country. He's writing about his life and his family more than ever before. It's Monday, August 17th. On this day in 1959, Kind of Blue by Miles Davis was released. The news is next.
9: Live from NPR News in Washington, I'm Linda Kenyon. The deadline to establish peace talks between the U.S. and Iran expired today, with no negotiations planned and the status of the Strait of Hormuz still in dispute. NPR's Jane Arraf has more.
10: The U.S. and Iran signed a memorandum of understanding in June that called for reaching a final agreement in 60 days. There have been mediation attempts by other countries, but no U.S.-Iranian negotiations since then. Iran says the U.S. isn't serious about negotiating. President Trump has threatened new sanctions against Iran over their restrictions on the Strait of Hormuz. While the June agreement called for the U.S. to begin removing its naval blockade and Iran to allow transit through the key waterway within 30 days, neither of those have happened either. The ceasefire was broken in July with attacks by both the U.S. and Iran. Jane Arraf, NPR News, Amman.
9: The president's envoy and son-in-law Jared Kushner held a rare meeting with leaders in Hamas in Egypt yesterday. Today, he's in Israel meeting with Israel's prime minister Benjamin Netanyahu in an effort to achieve progress on a plan for post-war Gaza. NPR's Daniel Estrin in Tel Aviv says both sides appear to be at an impasse.
11: And so now the U.S. is pushing this new 15-point roadmap for Hamas to disarm and for Israel to withdraw. And Israel says it will not withdraw from Gaza until Hamas fully disarms. And a big group of Mideast countries is now saying that Israel is the one to blame for obstructing peace efforts. Those group of countries include the ceasefire mediators themselves, Qatar and Egypt. So Kushner is now in Israel. He's meeting Netanyahu to discuss his objections to the plan.
9: It's been 10 months since the ceasefire was declared. Wildfire activity is still high across several states in the western U.S. NPR's Lauren Summer reports some of those states have struggled to pass rules that can help protect communities.
12: As wildfires have become increasingly destructive, researchers have learned how some houses are more likely to survive. It helps when buildings are made with fire-resistant construction materials. It also helps when the flammable vegetation is cleared away from them. California has long-standing rules requiring homeowners to take those steps in areas at risk. But Washington and Oregon have backtracked on efforts to pass the same rules after public pushback. And some western states don't have any statewide rules. Wildfire experts say that patchwork of regulations leaves many places vulnerable. Lauren Summer, NPR News.
9: Hurricane Lala has weakened to a tropical storm after raking Hawaii without making landfall. Rainfall approached 3 feet in some places, turning rivers into raging torrents and threatening mudslides. Tropical storm conditions spread to Maui, Oahu, and Kauai. 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
7: It's 81 degrees in Nashville. We're expecting a high in the upper 90s today with a heat index that feels like temperature more like 110 or 111. We still are under a heat advisory in Middle Tennessee today. Good morning. I'm Nina Cardona. Here's the latest from WPLN News at 8:04. A jury has now heard from nearly 20 witnesses in Tennessee's federal lawsuit against Instagram. The trial started July 27th and is expected to continue into next month. The Tennessean reports that so far the state has called all of the witnesses, including former employees of Instagram parent company Meta, current executives with the company, and outside experts. The state seeks to prove that Instagram is designed to be addictive to teenagers despite the risks that social media can pose to adolescents. Meta says it has adopted features meant to keep teens safe and to give parents control over their children's experience of the app. The Tennessee case is one of several involving Instagram. Last week, jury selection began in another trial brought by a coalition of state attorneys general, and a group of four families, including one from Tennessee, filed a wrongful death and personal injury lawsuit against Meta late last month. A video surveillance company used by many police departments in Tennessee is making changes to how it collects data. Flock Safety, which has cameras working in places like Murfreesboro and Mount Juliet, will keep its data for a shorter amount of time. Originally, the company retained video for 30 days. Now it will keep data for 7 days. Flock has continued to raise intense pushback from residents. At a recent Murfreesboro public hearing, Pamela Jones put voice to it.
0: We don't like surveillance. We don't like surveillance we don't even consent to. We don't like a city council that doesn't seem to care about what we think.
7: The concerns cross party lines. Residents in East Nashville can hear from Republican Representative Jason Zachary in Knoxville on Wednesday night, called Flock Off. The event about that issue is hosted by Americans for Prosperity and will discuss Flock and other cameras used by police departments. Mount Juliet is asking voters to repeal the city's home rule status. If approved, the city could then require developers to pay more of the costs that come from new projects. This includes things like roads, sewers, stormwater systems, and parks. Currently, under home rule, much of the funding to pay for new infrastructure comes from sales and property taxes, not developers. News Channel 5 reports the fast-growing city plans to hold several town halls leading up to the November election to help voters understand what the change would mean. You'll find more news anytime at WPLN.org. 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
1: This is Nashville's local news and NPR station 90.3 WPLN News. We are still under a heat advisory in Middle Tennessee. We're expecting that heat index at around 110 or 111 again today. It is currently 8:19 and time to check in on traffic.
2: Good morning, Nina. We are busy on the west side, heading east on 40, east of Jefferson Street toward the 65 split. We've had a crash that was in the right lane, maybe off to the side now. Also, watch for traffic on 65 south through Trinity Lane. Collision, one car involved 24 west, approaching Old Hickory Boulevard, driving in from Rutherford County. So you're busy west of Waldron Road in Laverne. On the northwest side, an accident on White Creek Pike southbound near the ramp to 24 westbound. Bob August, WPLN News.
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0: Thank you to everyone who supported us over the past year. This is Holly Kernan, president of Nashville Public Radio. 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
4: Live from WPLN News in Nashville, I'm Nina Cardona. Metro has unveiled $100 million worth of capital transit projects. These include construction of the Donaldson Transit Center, continued planning for Gallatin and Nolensville Pike transformations, installation of new traffic signals on Wedgewood Avenue, Edge Hill Avenue, Gallatin and Hillsborough Pikes, new buses, plus a handful of new sidewalks citywide. These projects are all part of Metro's Choose How You Move program. They're funded by the sales tax increase approved by voters in 2024 that goes directly to transit. It's the second round of Choose How You Move capital investments. Last October, Metro committed $104 million for a round of transit upgrades. Data center proposals are provoking outrage across the region, and the battles, unlike many others in politics, are often bipartisan. For the Appalachian Mid-South Newsroom, Joe Sonko reports on one such example.
5: The city council in tiny Bergen, Kentucky, held a special meeting in early July where residents could not contain their anger. The council was advancing an ordinance to annex more than 1,000 acres of unincorporated Mercer County farmland, which would double its size. The reason? That's where a developer wants to build a massive hyperscale data center where it would be unencumbered by any city or county zoning rules.
6: Excuse me! You have asked to be quiet. If you make another outburst, you will be removed.
5: The council voted 3-2 to give the annexation its first reading over the objections of residents who were not allowed to speak.
7: A motion to adjourn for a second.
5: Similar scenes have played out all over Kentucky since last year with increasing frequency. Kentucky passed a new law to give massive state tax breaks to lure the development of data centers, which are the engine of artificial intelligence services pushed by tech company giants. Some welcome data center projects and their promises of major tax revenue for schools and local governments, but it's more commonly met with outright revolt over fears over water and air pollution, noise, or increased electric utility bills. Louisville Mayor Craig Greenberg is one of dozens of local officials across the state dealing with opposition to proposed data centers. Meanwhile, more than a dozen local governments have passed moratoriums over the past year. That includes big cities like Louisville and small rural communities like Mercer County.
8: Please do not let the greed of a few outweigh the well-being of our people. Please stop this now.
5: Roughly 200 opponents showed up in Harrodsburg for a Planning and Zoning Commission meeting in late July. Mercer County is conservative and heavily Republican, but Steve Marshall, a data center opponent from Salvisa, says their coalition has all kinds.
9: I'm a conservative. This group is made up of, you name it, liberals, conservatives, Republicans, Democrats, libertarians. That should say a lot. That's rare.
5: That point was highlighted by Dallas Waterfield of Bergen. He mentioned Democratic Congresswoman Alexandria Ocasio-Cortez recently holding up jars of dirty water from a well near a Meta data center in Georgia in a congressional hearing.
10: Even on the news, that AOC, that Cortez woman, she's against it. She had a dirty water in a glass on the national news.
5: Waterfield says he thinks Ocasio-Cortez is a communist and disagrees with her on almost everything, but not this. On the polar opposite side of the data center issue is President Donald Trump, who won Mercer County with 74% of the vote in 2024.
11: You have communities that really want the data centers. And frankly, those are the smart communities.
5: Last week, data center opponents got a win as the Mercer County government passed a one-year moratorium on data centers. The problem? That would not apply to Bergen. After a PAC council meeting where more than a dozen Bergen residents spoke in opposition, a vote was delayed on annexation. Interim Mayor Joe Monroe says the developer would have to make its case in order to win support. He says the data center fight has gotten ugly over the summer with threats lodged at public officials.
12: This fussing and fighting, if this keeps up, we're going to have to take that sign down at the city limits that says this is a friendly little city. Because right now it ain't no friendly little city.
5: Patatoni, the company behind the data center and annexation plan, did not agree to an interview request about the project. I'm Joe Sonka in Bergen.
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13: 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Some experts wonder if it's all going too fast.
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5: A steamy romance between two hockey stars became one of the most talked about TV shows in years. What's got so many people obsessed? From WAMU and NPR in Washington, this is 1A. Hi, I'm Todd Zwillick in for Jen White. 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

0: On the next This Is Nashville, a Jewish Jesus scholar who feels she was put on the planet for one reason.
1: I try to prevent the Bible from being weaponized because it's been used to hurt Jews, it's been used to hurt women, it's been used to hurt immigrants, and I don't want that text being used in such a way.
0: Vanderbilt's Amy Jill Levine and her lifelong quest to end anti-Semitism through research and good humor, today at noon. This is Nashville.
2: 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More at Give It 2, that's the number 2, goodwill.org.

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9: From WHYY in Philadelphia, I'm Terry Gross with Fresh Air. If you tried diets and losing weight has been a struggle, it's not just willpower, it's evolution.
10: That's what we evolved to do, which is to hold on to our weight. And we actually evolved to store an unusual amount of fat compared to other mammals.
9: In addition, dieting and hunger can be stressful, and stress releases the hormone cortisol.
10: And that chronically elevated cortisol has ruinous effects throughout our body, including causing us to eat more and to store more of that excess energy as belly fat.
9: Today, what evolution reveals about eating, dieting, and fat, as explained by Daniel Lieberman, founding chair of Harvard's Department of Human Evolutionary Biology. Later, Maureen Corrigan reviews an anti-war novel narrated by an ex-military dog. She says it's brilliant. First News.
11: 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At least six people are

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6: From Nashville Public Radio, I'm Blake Farmer, and this is Nashville. I met our guest today more than a decade ago when she began teaching a class at my church. We don't get the honor of having too many Vanderbilt Divinity professors lead Sunday school, but that's not really what made Amy Jill Levine so engaging. It's the fact that she's Jewish, and she was teaching on the historical figure of Jesus. He was Jewish, after all. She's made a career of teaching Christians about their Jewish Savior. And she was just named as the first Jewish scholar to be president of the Catholic Biblical Association. Jewish Jesus scholar Amy Jill Levine and her lifelong quest to end anti-Semitism. After the news, this is Nashville.
7: Sharing news and stories from the voices of Middle Tennessee. That's This is Nashville. This is Nashville is in service to you. 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
8: Live from NPR News in Washington, I'm Louise Schiavone. The deadline to establish peace talks between the U.S. and Iran expired today with no negotiations planned and the status of the Strait of Hormuz still in dispute. NPR's Jane Arraf has more.
9: The U.S. and Iran signed a memorandum of understanding in June that called for reaching a final agreement in 60 days. There have been mediation attempts by other countries, but no U.S.-Iranian negotiations since then. Iran says the U.S. isn't serious about negotiating. President Trump has threatened new sanctions against Iran over their restrictions on the Strait of Hormuz. While the June agreement called

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1: I'm Blake Farmer, and this is Nashville. When the Catholic Biblical Association reached out to see if Amy Jill Levine would be interested in serving as its president, she wrote someone else on the nominating committee to ask, is this a joke? Because Levine is not Catholic. She's Jewish. But she's a Jesus scholar who has been preaching and teaching in Christian churches in Nashville and around the world for most of her career, all in a lifelong effort to rewire the parts of Christianity that can lead to anti-Semitism. Amy Jill Levine, now professor emerita at Vanderbilt Divinity School, but she's maybe busier than ever writing and speaking. And yes, she accepted that nomination to serve as president of the Catholic Biblical Association, became official July 20th, I believe. Mm-hmm. Welcome to This Is Nashville.
2: Thanks very much. Happy to be here.
1: I'm honored to have you personally. To our audience, if you'd rather watch than listen today, there's a video of our interview at youtube.com/@WPLN. I wonder, is it a bigger deal that a Jewish scholar would want to lead a Catholic organization or that Catholics would ask a Jewish scholar to be their leader?
2: I think it depends upon whom one asks. So you'd have to ask members of the society. I've been a member of the society for what, 30 years or so, and I've been on pretty much every other committee, including the executive committee. But this really did come as a surprise, and I'm honored and delighted, and I've been smiling since the nomination came through.
1: Well, what does it mean? What is this organization? Just in doing a little searching, they kind of what helped make a new translation of the Bible 100 years ago or something?
2: They work on questions of English language translations in collaboration with the U.S. Conference of Catholic Bishops. Some of them provide guidelines to the U.S. Conference. Their representative comes to our meetings. And what I dearly love to do, and this is something I've wanted to do for decades, is work with the USCCB, the Conference of Bishops, to look at biblical studies notations, what priests are getting for helping them on Sunday morning figure out what to say, helping people who are studying to convert to make sure that they know a solid basis in Bible as well as the Jewish context, to help look at textbooks used in parochial schools and so on. As an educator, I can help do that. And I think that's why I was put on earth. Like other people are here to cure cancer or do wonderful country music, or work in public radio, I try to prevent the Bible from being weaponized because it's been used to hurt Jews. It's been used to hurt women. It's been used to hurt immigrants. It's been used to hurt people who are not, you know, married with kids and so on. And I don't want that text being used in such a way.
1: And I guess you have to know the text well.
2: It does help.
1: Yeah. Well, it does seem like a full circle moment given the story I've heard you tell about growing up in a Catholic town in Massachusetts and, you know, kind of having this first interaction that set you on this path. Where did your interest in Christianity begin?
2: I grew up in North Dartmouth, Massachusetts. So if you know the neighbor, it's in between New Bedford and Fall River, or New Bedford and Fall River. And it was predominantly Portuguese Roman Catholic. And I was fascinated by the traditions that my friends had. I think they were probably interested in things like a Hanukkah menorah and Passover Seders. Nuns were fabulous. You know, there was the flying nun and the singing nun. There were nuns down the streets. I would go to mass with my friends on occasion, which reminded me of going to synagogue. It was a bunch of men wearing robes speaking in a language I did not understand, right? Mm. And then there were snacks, except you got the snacks in the church during the service and you got the snacks in the synagogue after the service.
1: Oh, communion, you're saying?
2: Yeah. I didn't know. I was, you know, 5, 6, whatever. I mean, I thought it was warm and welcoming. My parents told me that a Jewish man named Jesus and a Jewish woman named Mary were like super important to them. So my initial sense of Catholicism was that it was very much like Judaism. As I learned from my parents, we worshiped the same God, the one who created heaven and earth. We said the same prayers like the Psalms. We read the same books like Genesis. So it's in the neighborhood. It's in the family.
1: Well, were you drawn to it because Jewish people were kind of a minority compared to the Catholics in the area? And you're like, well, what's this thing everybody else is doing?
2: I don't think it was so much that as it was that it just interested me personally. Mm-hmm. I like stories. So when I first started, for a variety of reasons, attending Catholic religious education, What I found was that the stories that I was hearing in church sounded very much like the stories I was hearing in the synagogue.
1: Yeah.
2: And then they had this kind of weird twist to it. Like Jesus meets a woman at a well and they talk about marriage. I think they're going to get married. It's going to be fine. And it turns out she's not your ideal Jewish virgin, but it's, you know, good things happen anyway. Jesus makes food appear miraculously. Well, so did the prophet Elijah and so does the prophet Elisha. And we have miracle working rabbis in post-biblical Jewish stories. So he looks like a really good Jewish miracle worker. He gets persecuted by the state. That's the Hanukkah story, where Jews are martyred because they want to practice their religion, and the state doesn't allow them to do so. That creates the Maccabean rebellion. And even in cases where I heard things that could have sounded anti-Jewish, they didn't. So in the Gospel of Matthew chapter 23, there's a series of invectives. Woe to you, scribes and Pharisees, because you do everything horrible. And there's one invective that goes, woe to you, scribes and Pharisees, because you like the best seats in the synagogue and you like to be greeted with honor in the marketplace. And there was this family in my hometown synagogue who always got the best seats. Now, I met them later. They were actually fabulous people. They were also the major donors. And I remember listening to my mother complain, how come we're here in the back and someone's, and I'm, and so Jesus is channeling my mother, or my mother is channeling Jesus. She's a Jew complaining about other Jews. This is nothing new. And I don't think in all those years I heard anything from the people who were teaching us catechism, the nuns and the lay teachers, that was at all anti-Jewish. I just don't think they read the text that way.
1: But then at some point, I don't know if there's a scene, I pictured on a school bus, I don't remember if that's how the story goes, but that some kid is like, hey, your people killed Jesus.
2: Yeah. So this is before I started going to catechism. So that
1: before.
2: Was, yeah, that was a reaction to what happened. So I'm on the school bus, I'm 7 years old. And this girl says to me, you killed our Lord. And I said, I didn't kill anybody. Because if you killed somebody, you would know. I mean, you would palpably know. And she said, yes, you did. Our priest said so. So this is my first lesson in interreligious conversation, is that frequently we just invent stuff, right? There's something that's strange. We don't understand it. So we invent an explanation. I knew that priests had to wear these special collars. And I thought the reason priests had to wear these special collars was because were the priest to tell a lie, the collar would choke the priest, which I think, by the way, is an excellent idea that should be kind of mandated across the Christian spectrum. So I said, is the priest dead? Because this had to be such a whopper of a lie, the collar would have choked him. And she said, no. So I, being a very rational child, think, okay, the priest said I killed their Lord. The collar didn't kill the priest. Therefore, I must be guilty of killing their Lord. I get off the school bus. Early 1960s, I'm crying. My mother meets me at the bus and says, what's wrong? I said, I killed God. The priest said, I killed God. I really thought I had. It took my mother a couple of beats to figure out what had happened, but she then assured me that God was doing just fine, which was a great relief to me. And as I found out later, she made a few calls to the local diocesan office. Something called Vatican II had already started, but the document from Vatican II called Nostra Aetate, which was promulgated in October 65, so 60 years ago, proclaimed that Jews at all times and places cannot be held responsible for the death of Jesus.
1: Mm. And that was going on at the time.
2: Yeah. Well, the document was under review at the time, but it hadn't yet been published. And getting it published was actually quite an effort, because not everybody at Vatican, not all the cardinals at Vatican II agreed with that. Mm. But it did come through. And that creates a sea change in Catholic religious education that then filters down to a number of Protestant communions. But this happened, this event on the school bus happened before. And I could not figure out how this tradition that had the singing nun and the flying nun and Santa and the bunny and Christmas trees and all this other stuff, plus the Jewish man named Jesus, was saying horrible things about me. And that's when I asked if I could start going to Catholic religious education.
1: Yeah.
2: So I'm 7 years old, and I figured, again, second mistake, I thought it was a translation problem, because in Hebrew school, where I went in the next town where my synagogue was, we learned the Hebrew language. Nobody told me the New Testament was written in Greek. Plus, I'm 7 years old, but I think it's a translation problem. I'll go fix it, and then I'll do other things, like I was learning to knit at the time, right? And that's when I started hearing these stories, and I liked the stories.
1: Yeah. Well, then when was your first taste of teaching that you thought, okay, now this does feel like it's coming after the Jews?
2: One could hear it on television, particularly for pastors and priests that were on television and giving sermons. I sometimes heard it in sermons when I went to church with my friends. this is primarily Catholic church when I was a kid. The first person who registered to me as a Protestant, Protestant, denominational Protestant, was when I went off to college.
1: I see.
2: And I met a Presbyterian. I went, oh, okay, that's what that is.
1: That's how Catholic your town was.
2: Yeah. Cause I didn't know. It was a very, very parochial area, as it were. So it was there, and it was there a lot. And growing up in a Jewish family, there was always the question of the relatives who did not survive World War II. I had relatives in Providence, Rhode Island, who had tattoos on their arms. This stuff, people didn't talk, nobody talked about it, but everybody knew.
1: I see.
2: So I would ask questions. And then when I was in high school, I would start reading. You know, everybody at this point is reading The Diary of Anne Frank.
1: Yeah.
2: And I'm trying to find out, well, where does this hate come from? At the same time, everybody's got baggage. So as I'm learning more about Christianity, I'm hearing from Jewish friends anti-Christian statements based in ignorance, mm-hmm. right? Not bigotry, but based in ignorance. Like, how could they possibly believe any of this stuff? It's just all pagan. Not recognizing that very much of Christian doctrine would have made sense in a first century Jewish context. So the work that I do is not only trying to stop Christians from engaging in forms of Jew hatred, it's also trying to help Jews stop engaging in forms of Christian hatred. Nobody's intending to be hateful, but the words are coming out nonetheless. And the correction here is education.
1: This is Nashville. I'm Blake Farmer. Our guest is Amy Jill Levine, Professor Emerita of New Testament Studies at Vanderbilt Divinity School. If you don't mind, I'm going to tick through some of your publications, your books, because I think the titles alone give people a taste of where your scholarship has been. One, The Misunderstood Jew, The Church and the Scandal of the Jewish Jesus. Short Stories by Jesus, The Enigmatic Parables of a Controversial Rabbi. Jesus for Everyone, Not Just Christians. The New Testament, Methods and Meanings. 6 different children's books. The Jewish Annotated New Testament. A book maybe you handed to the Pope?
2: Yeah, we handed him. Mark Bertler, my co-editor, and I got an audience in St. Peter's Square, so we were able to hand the book to the Pope directly. And he was, I mean, he reached out and he touched our hands, and he was very, very affirmative. It was just a lovely moment.
1: Wow. Well, The Bible With and Without Jesus, How Jews and Christians Read the Same Stories Differently, The Pharisees, 13 edited volumes of The Feminist Companions to the New Testament and Early Christian Literature. I'm wondering which book got you in the most trouble with Christians?
2: I typically don't get in trouble with Christians.
1: It's Jewish people.
2: I typically don't get in trouble. Why? Because I'm trying to treat both traditions and the practitioners of those traditions with enormous respect.
1: Yeah.
2: So that the work that I do in New Testament does not call into question Christian doctrine. I mean, all the doctrinal stuff stays in place. Jesus is as fully divine, as well as fully human. The Trinity, the Incarnation, the Virgin Birth, the Resurrection, the Ascension. I'm not calling any of that into question. What I'm trying to do is make sure that when people preach or teach or read the New Testament, they don't mischaracterize first century Judaism. Mm. And it's so common for people to make Judaism look toxic in order to make Jesus look good. So today we have Jesus, the liberator, the social justice warrior, who comes to invent things like health care and women's rights and compassion and political agitation. I don't think one needs to make Judaism look bad in order to make Jesus look good. He's not the one who invented the idea of love of God and love of neighbor. He pulled that from Deuteronomy and Leviticus. So how can we set him in his Jewish context in a way that's fair to that context? That should help Christians. Because if one claims to love Jesus, one should want to know as much about his own context as possible.
1: Yeah.
2: And it should help Jews understand that period of Jewish history, which is lost to us in terms of official Jewish documents.
1: I wonder if you could help me with an example of making Jews look bad in the New Testament to make Jesus look good. Like what's kind of a number one offender that you hear in sermons and in instruction?
2: Oh my Lord, how much time do we have? The idea that Jews treated anybody who was sick or disabled as sinful and Jesus decouples sin and disease. Wrong. The idea that people who are in states of ritual impurity are marginalized and ostracized and Jesus does away with ritual purity. To the contrary, he restores people to states of ritual purity. The idea that women were oppressed and suppressed and depressed and repressed, and Jesus invents the pantsuit. No, women serve as patrons of his movement. They also served as patrons of the Pharisees. I mean, this is nothing new. If Jesus were a feminist, six of the 12 apostles would have been women, or at least one could have gotten the Judas seat. Wrong. The idea that Jesus completely hated the Jerusalem temple and thought it was a terrible institution. Wrong. Because if he did, then nobody got the message. Paul looks at temple worship as part of the irrevocable gifts of God to the Jews. And as we know from the book of Acts, Jesus' Jewish followers continued to worship in the temple. They didn't think it was blighted. Paul even offers ritual sacrifice in the temple.
1: So how would you say that, that understanding the culture, the first century cultural, the culture, Jewish culture, I guess, helps people understand that and make it less offensive and less problematic?
2: Theologically, it helps better locate Jesus within his own context, and that takes seriously the Christian claim that he was fully human. It helps us avoid anti-Jewish preaching and teaching, and then it can show us where Jesus really does stand out. Jesus says things, I wrote a book called Difficult Words of Jesus, and Jesus says things that are actually really quite difficult, like you have to hate your mother and father and wife, right? Or he condemns people to the outer darkness where there's wailing and gnashing of teeth. It's like spending eternity in a sadistic dentist's office. I mean, some, you know, really difficult things. But what Jesus is doing is preparing his people, which means Jews, for the inbreaking of what he calls the kingdom of God. And this is extraordinary. So if you think the world as we know it is going to end on Tuesday, then what do you, what must you do? Tell the people you love that you love them. Don't worry about the bank account, but take care of people who might be hungry today. And if you live with this sense of, the technical term here would be eschatology, but it's basically end of the world urgency, then you can live a better life. It's not dissimilar to the old rabbinic comment that says, repent one day before you die.
1: And of course, how many people took those words to mean like, the end of the world is coming? When's it coming? Where is it?
2: Well, we can see people in the New Testament asking questions about that. Yeah. Which is 2 Peter. Well, people say, when's the end coming? Oh, a day to God is like 1,000 years, right? It's coming. Don't worry about it. And then we have flashes of it's coming. I mean, here in Nashville, we have people out on the street announcing when it's coming, and then they have to redo their signs every couple of months. But instead of thinking about that and giving up on life, then, as the Gospel of John puts it, then live life more abundantly.
1: As if there's kind of no tomorrow. Well, I getting prepped for this. I read part of your book that's about Jesus's parables and kind of reinterpreting those. And I wonder if you could help us out with like a parable that Jesus told that is often misinterpreted.
2: Yeah. We could do the Good Samaritan because that's the easiest one. It's the one that most people are familiar with. The title is already a problem because it presumes that all other Samaritans are horrible. So it's somewhat of a racist title. And in the parable, a fellow's going down the Jerusalem to Jericho Road. It's like a 600-foot drop-off. You need a four-wheel drive. And he's waylaid by bandits who beat him and rob him and strip him, and they leave him half dead. And two people who should have stopped to help don't. One is a priest and the other is a Levite. And countless commentators get up and say, oh, the reason the priest and Levite leave the guy in the ditch is because they're afraid that if they touch him and he's dead, or if he dies while they're attending him, then they will become ritually impure because they will have touched a corpse. So the reason they pass by is because of Jewish law. Wrong, wrong, wrong, 1,000 ways wrong. Jews are supposed to take care of dead bodies. I mean, that's one of the things we are commanded to do. And it's even noted that we do that in Josephus, our first century Jewish historian, for Catholics and Anglicans and Orthodox. There's a book in the Deuterocanonical literature. Protestants would call this the Old Testament Apocrypha, called Tobit. It's kind of like a funny version of Antigone, where Tobit buries dead bodies until a bird poops in his eyes. Anyway, there's no.
1: I missed this.
2: Right. Well, this is why you should read the Apocrypha. The priest and Levite have no excuse. The reason the priest and Levite are there and not like Mary and Martha or, you know, Fred and Joe, is because Jews divide into three groups, priests, Levites, and everybody else is an Israelite. Priesthood in Judaism is inherited. If your dad's a priest, you're a priest. Not so, for example, in Roman Catholicism, that would be awkward. So everybody expects the third person's going to be an Israelite. The third person's a Samaritan. And then we get the Samaritans are the oppressed minority. No, the Samaritans are the enemy, who are just as likely to kill you as you might be to kill them. And then you have to realize, and this is the hard part, we're not the good Samaritan. We're the guy in the ditch. And we have to recognize that the person we think is the enemy is the only one who's going to save us. And if we can figure that out, it's a much better way of living life.
1: Wow. And the way that many churches, Christian teaching would interpret that story is what? That you are to be kind of like the Good Samaritan, that even when, and they might even look like the Jewish high and mighty people, yeah, they didn't stop, but you be like the Good Samaritan.
2: Yeah.
1: Is that the sort of simple and wrong way that churches will interpret?
2: To say that an interpretation is not historical is not the same thing as to say that it's wrong. Because people over time will interpret these texts in ways that make meaning to them. Mm-hmm. So history does not restrict what a text could mean any more than Shakespeare has to be set in Shakespearean time, right? We can still do West Side Story. That's fine. It's a simplistic model. But I don't think it's got the punch that parables are supposed to have. And it basically confirms that we really are the good guys. We would, of course, stop. Do people really stop? No, they don't stop. The other thing that we tend not to notice is that the Samaritan actually spends a fair amount of time with this guy, brings him to an inn, gives the innkeeper, you know, a couple of days' wages and say, by the way, I'll be back. And it's kind of like Arnold Schwarzenegger saying, I'll be back. In other words, you innkeeper, you're now stuck because I'm going to check to make sure you're taking care of this guy. This is long-term investment.
1: I see.
2: The more we know about Samaritans at the time, the more we know about Jewish-Samaritan animosity, which Luke tells us in the previous chapter, the better we can understand the parable as not simply do good to other people, but check your prejudices at the door.
1: Do you think this is a story that a man named Jesus actually told in this way?
2: Don't know. Could the parables have been invented by the gospel writers? Of course. Were they? I think probably not. Because we don't have the parables as a genre filtering through much of later Christian literature, right? We do have parables in what Christians would call the Old Testament, what Jews would call the Tanakh. We have parables, lots of parables in rabbinic writings. So it seems like a good Jewish genre that Jesus would have used. But it's the gospel writers who have to figure out where to put them in the parable and in the gospels, because Jesus is not walking around with like 3x5 note cards labeled prodigal son, good Samaritan, widow, and judge. So he would have told them on multiple occasions. And like a good musician, you play to your audience. So you know what notes you're going to play and you know what words you're going to sing, but you may change them on occasion to say, yo, Nashville, as opposed to yo, Cincinnati. He's a wandering storyteller. And storytellers always adapt their stories to the needs of the audience. It's like playing jazz. You take from the audience cues and then you tell the story accordingly.
1: Well, we've got our own storyteller in the seat today. We need to take our first break. We'll be back with A.J. Levine. When we come back, spreading the anti-Semitic gospel in the buckle of the Bible Belt. Stay with us. This is Nashville.

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1: There's a new gold rush underway, and this time it's about computing power. 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Some are touting the economic benefits, while others are packing local meetings to push back. I'm Ryan Van Velzer, managing editor of the Appalachia Mid-South Newsroom. 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
2: I'm Blake Farmer, and this is Nashville. Our guest is Amy Jill Levine, a Jewish New Testament scholar who has spent her life stamping out anti-Semitism by kind of infiltrating the very Christian teachings that have, intentionally or not, led people to various levels of prejudice toward Jews. I'm thinking that it's one thing to teach grad students at Vanderbilt Divinity School. It's another to go about and speak in churches of all kinds that are all different. What have you found as you bring these sort of Jewish teachings into a Christian church setting?
3: Well, first of all, I'm not sure I'd use the term infiltrating. I typically come in by by invitation.
2: Yes.
3: Right. I don't want to think of myself as some sort of spy who's burrowing in and doing damage.
2: But there's no secret agenda. You're pretty open about what we're doing
3: here. No, I'm pretty out there.
2: Yeah.
3: My former dean once referred to me as insufficiently indirect, so I think that holds. So churches do welcome me in. I have a series of Bible studies produced by Abingdon, which is located right here in Nashville, which are designed for church-based adult education. They even come with videos because I have been told people like to join book clubs, but they don't always like to read. So now you can just watch the video. This is great. And then they'll invite me in to do programs or to do Q&As or to do follow-up to some of the chapters in the books. And I find an enormous welcome and a hunger on the part of people who want to know more about the Bible, who aren't satisfied with what they might hear in a sermon, because sermons have to do a lot of things, most of which is not based like deep biblical study. It's what does the text mean to you in your present condition? And they find that they understand Jesus better. They understand the stories better. They're better prepared after working with me to do the work for themselves here, like, because I can give them some models. You're reading a parable. Here are some questions you might want to ask. You might want to begin with, what does the story mean to me? Because that way you can't get it wrong. And then you've got something to work with. And you go, well, what does it mean to some other people? And if you're a member of a Methodist church, well, what did it mean to John Wesley? Well, you can, by the way, find a lot of not terribly good comments about Jews and Judaism.
2: Is that right?
3: Right. Or Martin Luther, not great on Jews and Judaism, right? So you go back and you look at the tradition, you see how it's changed over time. Or you can dig deep and look at other biblical scholars who have written on this material. Mm-hmm. And then you can start setting up your Bible study. It's not a zero-sum game. Bible is always interpreted. And what one person gets out of it might be something different than your neighbor gets. But then you're stronger when you compare those readings. And you can also find out, well, what might not be historical, but it speaks to me today.
2: I wonder, my understanding is that at times you come by invitation, but you might proactively reach out to a church because you've seen a particular teaching or sermon or something like that. How are you received when it's kind of a corrective nudge?
3: Sometimes because I'm in a church and I hear something in the sermon.
2: Really?
3: I've twice in churches, I haven't done this in a while, but twice in churches actually stood up in the back row. Once because it was an anti-Semitic comment that came out of the pastor's mouth, and one because it was a negative comment about the broader term would be queer people. And I thought, no, that's a bad use of the Bible. That's not helpful. My former colleague, now deceased at Vanderbilt Divinity School, Dale Andrews, talked about calling in rather than calling out. And I think that's brilliant. And people write to me and say, oh, my pastor said this, my priest said this, my Bible study leader said that. So I get these letters all the time. Can you help? Right. And it's easier to drop an email and, you know, it takes 15 minutes of my time, but it might do some good. So I write to these people to say, here's the better way of phrasing this. Here's where this misunderstanding developed. Here's why this particular comment is wrong based on historical knowledge, the Greek of the New Testament, how Jews understand scripture, and so on. Here's what you might say instead.
2: Well, I wonder how does a synagogue handle the New Testament, which is the basis of your, you know, your entire career and even life's purpose here. Is it something that is known well by most Jews?
3: As with Jews, it depends upon the Jew that you ask. I mean, yeah. Ultra-Orthodox Jews are not terribly interested in hearing me give a talk.
2: That's kind of what I wondered.
3: But I've done talks at here in Nashville, at the Temple, at West End Synagogue, at Congregation Micah, at my own synagogue, which is Sherith Israel, which is modern Orthodox. I've done talks for Chabad. And they find this of interest because it's part of Jewish history.
2: Mm-hmm.
3: And it's Jewish history that Jews don't have. We're very good up until the Hanukkah story, which is in the second century before Jesus. And then, whoop, like magic, suddenly we were over in rabbinic documents, which are third century after Jesus.
2: So it almost fills a gap?
3: Exactly so. The first person in literature ever called rabbi is Jesus of Nazareth. The only Pharisee from whom we've got written records is Paul of Tarsus. The first evidence we have for naming a Jewish baby boy at his circumcision is the story of John the Baptist, right?
2: So that's not in the Tanakh, the Old Testament?
3: No, it's in later Jewish sources, right?
2: Wow.
3: And if I want to know about women in the Galilee, because I'm really interested in feminist concerns and women's concerns in gender and sexuality, the New Testament's my best source. So this is Jewish history, like the Dead Sea Scrolls are part of Jewish mm-hmm. history, or the historian Josephus or the philosopher Philo, all first century material. I can fill in the gaps.
2: But when someone is scholarly is looking at the New Testament and completely setting aside kind of the faith aspect, I don't know if that's completely you'd set that aside, but is it a historical document? Can it be trusted in that way?
3: All documents from the past are tendentious. I mean, the gospel writers are not walking around with tape recorders and then exactly transcribing everything.
2: What
3: that
2: is
3: Jesus
2: decades
3: said and
2: later
3: written.
2: That it was even written?
3: Correct.
2: We think, right?
3: Correct. So they're written to make a point. They're written so that, mm-hmm. as John puts it, so that you may believe or you may continue to believe. The Greek can be translated either way. And they're written for insiders. That's fine. So how do you figure out the history behind that? It's like reading any biography of anybody even today, because the author's always going to have an agenda, right?
2: Knowing that agenda, you're saying, helps you kind of interpret.
3: It helps. Knowing something about the historical context helps. Comparing the Gospels help and what happens when they disagree. Trying to imagine, and much of this is an act of historical imagination. When Jesus tells a parable, what would a bunch of Galileans get from that? And they're not getting, oh, this is the Son of God, right? Mm-hmm. Even when he says he's going to die, even his disciples don't believe that. They don't know who he is. So on the one hand, the Gospels are all retrospective. They're written from a lens of faith by the evangelist. But they're also recording stuff that people who did not have that faith component yet are hearing.
2: Hmm. I have to imagine that over your many years of talking in churches, whether it's here in Nashville or elsewhere in the country, people have, I don't know, made friendly attempts to convert you.
3: Oh, yes.
2: What's that like?
3: Amusing.
2: How do you handle it? Because you handle, seems, everything with such grace. I don't know. Is that offensive to you?
3: Not at all. When people are trying to convert me, they're trying to convert me because they love me. And they are concerned about the state of my immortal soul. And they would like me to be with them at all times in paradise. It's a move done out of love.
2: Oh.
3: So I respect that. But the argument is wrong, because the arguments are typically based on what they would consider logic. In other words, go back to Genesis and you can connect the dots and they'll all get you to Jesus. So obviously Jesus must be Lord and Savior. But faith is not based on something like Sudoku, where if you're logical enough, you can put all the numbers in the right place and you wind up with a confession. the reason Mark Brettler, who just retired from Duke University, and I wrote The Bible With and Without Jesus, is in order to show Christians, you look at Genesis and Isaiah and the Psalms and you get Jesus. Here's how Jews have looked at the same material. So in other words, we got the same dots, but we connect them in different ways.
2: Yeah.
3: And you might take a text and put it in like 50-point font, like Isaiah's suffering servant. Jews don't even read that stuff because it's not part of our liturgy. It's not part of how it comes through. So even when we look at the New Testament, and Paul's a really good example here. Paul knew his stuff. Paul was a well-educated Pharisee.
2: Paul, who wrote most of the New Testament, we think.
3: He wrote it, at least seven letters, if not more. Others are attributed to him. So he's got a bulk of it. Well, he knew all that stuff. He didn't connect the dots. He had a conversion experience on the road to Damascus. And then he could go back and he could see where those dots connected. It's all retrospective. So if somebody tries to argue me into faith, the arguments are not going to work because I know what all the counters are. Yeah. The metaphor that I like to use is to think that faith is more like love than it's like Sudoku. You love somebody because you love somebody. You don't connect the dots. Or you don't do a cost-benefit analysis.
2: You're not like, justifying why I love them.
3: Right, I love him because he's got good dental hygiene and he still has hair. I think I'll marry him, right? That's not the way you do it. It's something that's in your heart. And that's where faith is located. It's not a matter of argument. So I recognize it's being done out of love. And I will say, okay, fine. Here are your arguments. Here's how I, as a Jew, respond to those arguments.
2: Wow.
3: It's like trying to argue somebody into loving you. It doesn't work.
2: Are there many people who do this kind of work you do? Because it almost sounds like, I don't know if it's Jewish mission work or it's Christian mission work, because it's probably benefiting both. But like, yeah, are there many others like you who kind of are trying to go into the Christian church and teach about the Jewish Jesus?
3: Oh, I'm certainly not the only one.
2: Yeah.
3: And there are a number of college and university programs on Jewish-Christian relations that have public-facing material.
2: Yeah.
3: But in order to do this, one has to be fluent not only in the biblical material, but also in one's own tradition and in the traditions where one is working. So before I came to Vanderbilt, I taught 9 years at Swarthmore College, really good liberal arts college outside of Philadelphia, Quaker school. Mm. So then I had to learn all about Quaker biblical interpretation, right? And then I come to Vanderbilt, which is non-denominational. So in order to be helpful to my students, I have to know what John Wesley said to work with the Methodist students, and Stone Campbell to work with the Disciples students, and Luther to work with the Lutheran students, and Catholicism to work with the Catholic students, and so on. So I'm fluent in most Christian denominations, so I can speak to people where they are and help them see, here's how you can enrich what you're doing by knowing a little bit more about the Jewish context of the New Testament, by knowing a little bit more about Jewish interpretation of the text that we share. Like, Jews are not doing an eye for an eye, right? We don't do that. We never did that, as far as we can tell. Here's how we understand those texts. And if you're Christian, by the way, most of those Jewish readings of the texts we share, Christians can double dip, right? So learn a little bit more about your own text. Learn a little bit more about the text that we share, and learn that you don't need to make Judaism look bad in order to make Jesus look good. I think he looks fabulous. And sometimes when I come into churches and say, you know what, I think he looks fabulous, they see him through my eyes and go, wow, never thought about that. That's pretty cool. Yes, it is.
2: I'm Blake Farmer. This is Nashville. Our guest is Amy G. Levine, a New Testament scholar, professor emerita at Vanderbilt. Video of this interview is on the WPLN YouTube page if you'd like to watch instead of just listen today. I don't know exactly the year when you arrived in Nashville. You've been here a while, but what was your first impression when you arrived of the city itself, not Vanderbilt?
3: God, it's hard to think back.
2: Was this the 90s?
3: Yeah, it was in the mid-90s. It struck me as kind of sleepy. You navigated by churches. That's how people told you how to get to where go past two Baptist churches, turn at the Church of Christ. When I first got here, I got some quite negative letters from people who were upset that Vanderbilt Divinity had hired me.
2: Was it a controversial thing to hire a Jewish professor in the divinity school?
3: Yeah, as a full professor in the divinity school. It was a little weird. A number of Jews thought I was a Messianic Jew, and they didn't think that was a good idea.
2: For those who are unfamiliar, can you explain what a Messianic Jew is?
3: A Messianic Jew is a Jew who worships Jesus as Lord and Savior, but does not want to be identified as a Christian, wants to be identified as a Jew.
2: Because they are, their heritage is a Jewish
3: person? Yeah, because
2: they're
3: Jews.
2: They are Jewish.
3: Or many of them are. Some of them might be, you know, Jewish on the paternal line, but everybody whose mother is a Jew, you're a Jew, and there's nothing you can do about it. But they also want to keep that Jewish identity, and they don't want to be, say, Catholic or Presbyterian or Church of Christ. They don't want to be called Christian. They want to be recognized as a Jew.
2: I see.
3: And there are Messianic Jewish congregations, including a congregation in Nashville, that merges Jewish liturgical concerns with say, reading the gospel.
2: Yeah. So was seeing all those churches and the fact that there's, you know, practically and I'd say there still kind of is in some parts of town almost a traffic jam, you know, on Sunday at noon or whenever churches are getting out. Like, was it then that you realized, like, this is where I need to do my work?
3: I had always been doing this work. Nashville just provided more churches than Swarthmore, Pennsylvania did. I also got negative letters from Christians who were afraid that I would destroy the faith of people studying for the ministry, or some letters destroy the faith of the young men studying for ministry, forgetting that Vanderbilt happened to have women faculty and women students as well. So the dean at the time, Joseph Huff, who hired me, basically threw a reception for all the naysayers, and they came
2: really?
3: To their benefit. And he said, talk to them. And after about 20 minutes, it was fine. And I started getting invitations to come talk in churches.
2: Is that where you got kind of your, I'm sure that you've always been a bit of a stand-up comedian too, but you can hold court so beautifully and charm anyone who has tough questions. Is that part of it?
3: Well, I think I was blessed with a good sense of humor. And I was extremely well-raised. I was very well-parented. And I do find that if I can get people laughing along with me, then when I become more critical and say, you might have thought this, but this is wrong for the following reasons, then they're with me because they like me. Yeah. I've also been known when naysayers are there, and sometimes they're like in the front row when they're frowning and they have their arms folded, and when I just go and smile.
2: I wonder how you have described Nashville to, you know, your family up in Rhode Island, or not that they haven't come here or anything, but even especially as you first came and we're getting this first impression of this very churchy town that maybe has become a little less churchy. But how do you explain Nashville to people who hadn't been here?
3: The home is Massachusetts rather than Rhode Island. We have to make that distinction.
2: I thought you said you had family in Providence or something, but no. Also in North Dartmouth.
3: North Dartmouth, yeah. Nashville's wonderful.
2: Yeah.
3: Nashville has the best music ever. Nashville has become a really foodie place, so you can go out to restaurants and have like really good food. This is terrific. But Nashville, I go to my home and I have deer in the backyard and raccoons and an occasional coyote. So it's both the urban life and the fairly rural life. Mm-hmm. And granted, it's spread out a while. But I like it. My kids went to Hume Fogg. They went to Meg's Magnet. They got a really good public education here, which is terrific. They got good music training here. Mm. My daughter still lives here. She thought this is a good place to come back to. I think that's terrific. So are we at home here? No, I mean, we're not like fifth generation. But I feel like it's home.
2: Yeah.
3: And I feel like I've been welcomed.
2: What about the Jewish community? Because we have mutual friends who have moved from other more Jewish parts of the country, come here and thought, I'm going to have to make a choice to be a practicing Jew.
3: Or not being a practicing Jew, but just to be Jewish and self-identified, right? Mm-hmm. I mean, you don't have to be a practicing Italian to appreciate, you know, an Italian restaurant, or a practicing Greek to go to Greek Fest. But you can find people who might have some similar backgrounds to you, or might have a smattering of Jewish cooking, you know, Persian Jewish cooking or Eastern European Jewish cooking or South American Jewish cooking. I mean, certain things that people share, the Passover Seder, the celebration of Hanukkah. So if you want to find people who are part of your community, you can do that, or you can simply assimilate.
2: Yeah. What do you think perhaps folks in other parts of the country, I'm just thinking Northeast, since it's a place that you know so well, maybe misunderstand about Southern Christians?
3: Oh, the stereotypes are out there. And then there are the Southern Christian stereotypes about Northern Jews or New York Jews, right? So we start with dismantling stereotypes. So we simply start by recognizing, why do we think that? The first time I heard of Tennessee, I think, was the Beverly Hillbillies.
2: Yeah.
3: And I thought, okay, it's a bunch of people who dress in very strange clothes and wear short shorts. And I thought, and it turned out not to be that, right? So we realize our stereotypes, but then we interrogate them. And that's what we have to do when we do history. That's what we do when we do literature. And if we're trying to be conscious about our own, stereotypes that may be bigoted, then we need to be aware of them.
2: Mm. Well, you were on this path, maybe all the way back from 7 years old of kind of trying to stamp out anti-Semitism among, Christian churches. But, I wonder, how has spending so much time working in the Bible Belt changed you?
3: I'm more aware of more conservative Protestant teachings than I might have been had I stayed in Pennsylvania or Massachusetts. Until I got to Nashville, I didn't know about the Church of Christ. I thought, oh, there's kind of like my synagogue. They don't have instrumental music during worship. I think this is familiar.
2: Yeah.
3: I didn't know about Southern Baptist in a predominantly Southern Baptist area. Very, very good friends in Nashville who are Southern Baptists who instruct me on this, and yes. Church of Christ friends who instruct me on this. And even there, recognizing that my stereotypes don't always work. So it was the first time I came to your church, as a matter of fact. I was invited by the men's group, except the men's group had women in it. And I thought, well, this is really interesting.
2: Interesting.
3: You know, and then the stereotypes kind of fall and they fall.
2: Yeah.
3: And then you realize that one church of a particular denomination is very, very different than another church in exactly the same denomination.
2: You're saying your own stereotypes of different parts of Christianity have maybe changed from...
3: I'm more aware. I was always aware that there are diverse views in Christianity. I'm now more aware of diversity of views within single congregations. A former colleague who taught at Vanderbilt Divinity School, now at University of Virginia, talked about it's probably good that people on occasion sit uneasily in the pew. And they hear something, they go, I'm not sure I agree with that. I think that's a really good sign of a healthy congregation.
2: Mm.
3: And then we go back and say, is that what I think the Bible is saying? Or is that what I think God wants me to do? Those are really good questions. And what I find in local churches is that people are asking those questions. And sometimes they will ask outsiders.
2: You're saying they're more comfortable asking.
3: That's right. It's easier to ask the outsider than it is to ask somebody in the congregation. And these are wonderful questions by faithful people.
2: She's doing the Lord's work, y'all.
3: Amen.
2: When we come back, we're going to hit Amy Gillivine with my new favorite final question, taken from my friend, with permission, minister and podcaster Patrick Chappell. If this was your last day in Nashville, where would you go? What would you do? Who would you go see? Last day, never to return. We'll be back. Give you the break to think about this. Stay with us. This is Nashville.
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2: I'm Blake Farmer, and this is Nashville. If this was your last day in Nashville, where do you go? What do you do? Who do you go see? It's you're leaving town, and you're never coming back. It's our last question with Amy Gillivine, our guest for the hour. And as you said during the break, with the microphones off, you are a historian thinking about the past, not the future. But I don't know if the Levines had to head off into the sunset. What's last day look like?
3: And there's only one Levine. That's me. My husband's last name is Geller.
2: Geller.
3: Also my children, which allowed my children to pass, by the way. Like, your mother taught in church. Yeah, it's not my mother.
2: Oh, I see. They could be, oh, I don't know this person. Yes.
3: Yeah, was that your mother? Wow. I would start with my daughter, my husband, my friends.
2: Because they're all here. Your daughter's here.
3: Yeah, my daughter's here. And there are certain places that I would want imprinted. I would go back to my synagogue and look around one more time in the seat where I usually sit. I'm comfortable there. I would go to Vanderbilt, not only to the Divinity School to look at what used to be my office, but also to the medical center and to see my cardiologist, because they've kept me alive for a number of years, and I greatly appreciate that. I would probably walk around Centennial Park, because I spent a lot of time there, and I typically bring friends there. Like, we have Athena, and she's in better shape than what you can find in the Parthenon in Greece. I don't think I would go downtown. It's just too busy now.
2: You're close enough at Centennial Park. You can kind of see it from there. You can hear it.
3: Yeah. I might wander around Cheekwood. I have a very, very good friend who takes me there because she says I need a break every once in a while. And I think that's a lovely place just to have a break.
2: Yeah.
3: And then I would go to my home because I really, really like my house.
2: Well, as you say, you're over in Westmead, where it's where it is kind of where the woods and the hills kind of meet town. What drew you to kind of plant your roots right there?
3: When we moved here in the mid-90s, one side of Highway 70 was known as Vatican Valley, and the other side was known as Matzo Ball Meadows.
2: So this has to be the place for you.
3: It's where the Jews and the Catholics are.
2: Well, isn't there a Catholic church, like, right outside?
3: There is a Catholic.

0: news all the time.
1: People can just reach out and say, hey, I think that we could use to hear from you. How do we do that?
0: Yeah, I have a Facebook page. I don't know how it works. I've deliberately not learned how it works, but my daughter manages it.
1: Just let them find you.
0: My daughter manages it, and she sends me screenshots of what I need to respond to.
2: You're serious?
0: I'm quite serious. I'm an academic. You can get any academic. You know, go to Vanderbilt Divinity School, look at emerita professors, and there I am.
1: Well, go and find her. We're so grateful that you've spent time with us, and we kept up with the conversation the best that we could, and nodded along, and were inspired the whole way. Amy G. Levine, thank you for your time.
0: Pleasure.
1: Thank you for tuning in this hour. 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We air these profile interviews most Mondays. 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Episode today produced by me. Liv Lombardi's making a sound and look good. Tasha A.F. Limley is our managing editor. The masterminds behind that theme music are LaRange or Namir Blade. 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I'm Blake Farmer. 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
3: It's an intense time for our city. 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
15: President Trump scales back military exercises with South Korea. Analysts say that sends a dangerous message.
16: That, I think, is going to be a sign of weakness to the North Korean leadership.
15: What's motivating U.S. policy on the Korean Peninsula? I'm Carolyn Beeler, and U.S. relations are also a flashpoint in Brazil's upcoming election.
17: Brazil is one of the few countries holding out against the Trump administration's agenda in the region.
15: In Mexico, one desert city is beating the heat by bringing back native trees.
18: Nadie quería esas especies nativas.
19: No one wanted native trees. They were considered weeds.
15: And before the Taliban took over, the girls' robotics team in Afghanistan dared to dream big. 5 years later, they haven't given up.
20: We want to make more Afghan dreamers, you know?
15: That's all ahead on The World.
21: BBC News, I'm John Shea. President Trump's Middle East envoy, Jared Kushner, has held lengthy talks with the Israeli Prime Minister, Benjamin Netanyahu. But there appears to have been no breakthrough in the search for peace in Gaza. Israeli officials have briefed that the two men agreed there'd be no reconstruction in Gaza without the complete disarmament of Hamas, and that the Israeli military could continue carrying out targeted killings. Our Middle East correspondent, Lucy Williamson, has this report.
22: Mr. Netanyahu's office said it had been agreed to establish two working groups, one on sanitation and clean water for Gaza, and one on disarmament and demilitarization, which, it said, both Israel and the Board of Peace were determined should be completed before any reconstruction happens. Israel's Prime Minister had already refused point blank to accept the next stage of Donald Trump's peace plan, despite Hamas agreeing to it. The meeting in Jerusalem today is a sign of the growing distance between Israel and its major ally and the shrinking political space around Mr. Netanyahu at home.
21: The Kremlin has dealt two major blows in one day to Russia's only anti-war party. This happened a month before parliamentary elections in which the authorities want to demonstrate popular support for the Ukraine war. With more details, here's Sasha Schlichter.
23: When 3 weeks ago Russia's election commission registered Yabloko for next month's elections, observers assumed that President Putin chose an old party with a patchy track record that would not even pass the required threshold. But the rapturous reaction must have spooked him, which is why last week the Supreme Court barred it on a technicality. That's now been upheld, hours after Yabloko's deputy chairman, Lev Schlossberg, was jailed for 11 years for simply criticizing the war. These two events appear to show that the closer it gets to election day,

0: Still to come, from planes, trains to automobiles, extreme heat in Europe is taking a toll on just getting around. 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

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The World's theme music is composed by Ned Porter. The World is a co-production of GBH Boston and PRX.

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1: On the next, This Is Nashville, a Jewish Jesus scholar who feels she was put on the planet for one reason. Vanderbilt's Amy Jill Levine and her lifelong quest to end anti-Semitism through research and good humor.
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0: Funding for WPLN News comes from you, our listeners. And Belcourt Theater, now playing The Samurai and the Prisoner and Teenage Sex and Death at Camp Miasma. And opening this Thursday, Tony starring Dominic Sessa as a 19-year-old Anthony Bourdain. Belcourt.org. 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
1: 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Tatiana Sirisano is here to discuss. She's Vice President of Music Strategy at Midia Research, which consults in entertainment.
3: What's obviously really complex about Spark is that Suno is sort of aiming to partner with artists and offer support to them at the same time as it is battling lawsuits for its use of artists' music and training material. So there's a lot of complexity there. And I think, you know, it's understandably drummed up some controversy. But there's also some interesting points to me about how it also signals Suno moving from being a platform for creation, where its impact sort of starts and ends with creation, towards being a company that actually participates in an artist's journey post-creation, moving across the value chain into marketing and artist development and things like that.
1: How would you sort of characterize the state of debate in the music industry over kind of the growing presence of AI in music?
3: There's a lot of feelings, and I think that all of that is quite understandable if you think about it from the perspective of an artist or someone who works in the industry. But what I think is interesting is actually that if you look at historically how the music industry has confronted technological disruption, I would say that this is actually maybe the most open I've seen the music industry be, where in the past, the pattern is typically that the industry will go really quick to litigate and eventually sort of work with these platforms or new technology and monetize them. But it's often sort of reluctant to do so. Whereas with AI, even as the industry is understandably litigating the risks and fighting the risks to do with AI and music, they're also moving really quickly into the phase of wanting to make deals and partnerships and figure out what the opportunity is.
1: So what are you going to be watching as this Spark program and, you know, just this kind of debate about AI and music evolves?
3: What I've always been curious about with AI is how it's really accelerating disruptions that have actually existed in the music industry for some time. Mainly the fact that it's gotten so much easier over time to make and release music. And that has sort of put a strain on a lot of the existing systems in the music industry. It makes it a lot harder to break through. It means that there's not really a mainstream in the way that there used to be because music listening is so fragmented. It means music is harder to monetize. These are all problems that existed before, but that AI is really bringing to a head. So I think that it's going to be a pretty exciting and interesting time in these coming years as the industry finally sort of has to confront these problems and figure out how we're going to move forward.
1: That was Tatiana Sirisano at Midia Research. Courtney Bergseeker produced this episode. I'm Megan McCarty-Carino, and that's Marketplace Tech.

0: This is APM.
1: And this is Nashville's local news and NPR station, 90.3 WPLN News. I'm Catherine Sweeney. It is 92 degrees with some clouds here in Nashville at 4:48. Let's get a look at traffic from Bob August.
2: 65 this afternoon, Catherine, as you head northbound up through Metro Center. A lot of traffic into Madison. We've had a collision on 65 north approaching Old Hickory Boulevard. That may be off to the shoulder now. Going to see a lot of traffic north of Briley Parkway. Volume on 24 westbound heading up toward Old Hickory Boulevard in Jolton. Collision reported westbound 24 as you tool past exit 11 MLK Junior Parkway as you head toward Clarksville. Bob August, WPLN News.
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1: This is Nashville's local news and NPR station, 90.3 WPLN News. I am Catherine Sweeney. It's 90 degrees here at 518. Let's get a look at the roads from Bob August.
2: We are heavy, Catherine, on 40 eastbound as you head east of Hillsborough Road toward 65. We've had a breakdown right in the middle of traffic there. You've also got volume on 40 west through Church Street with a crash. You're busy eastbound as well. 65 north, busy into Madison. A wreck on Gallatin Road north of Briley Parkway. Watch for a collision on the west side on 40 west near Macquarie Lane, exit 192. Bob August, WPLN News.
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0: Okay, from one giant economy that's looking a little bit shaky, that would be us, to the next. Data out today from the world's second largest economy, that'd be China, shows things are slowing down there, especially when it comes to, wait for it, consumers and their spending. Marketplace's Sabri Benishore has that one.
1: Overall investment in the Chinese economy by

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1: This final note on the way out today, in which, once again, we bring the bond market to your attention. I know this is a couple of times in the past week or so, but you are not going to want to sleep on the long end of the yield curve. The 30-year Treasury, the yield on which hit today 5.31%, the highest it's been since 2007. Pick your own adventure as to why ever-increasing piles of government debt, all that AI borrowing that's happening, markets being a little concerned about the Fed, or maybe all three. Amir Babawi, Caitlin Esch, John Gordon Noyakar, Steve Mullis, and Stephanie Seek are the Marketplace editing staff. Kelly Silvera is the news director. And I'm Kai Rizdahl. We will see you tomorrow, everybody. This is APM.
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2: 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And Belcourt Theater, now playing The Samurai and The Prisoner and Teenage Sex and Death at Camp Miasma. And opening this Thursday, Tony starring Dominic Sessa as a 19-year-old Anthony Bourdain. Belcourt.org.

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3: 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I met our guest today more than a decade ago when she began teaching a class at my church. We don't get the honor of having too many Vanderbilt Divinity professors lead Sunday school, but that's not really what made Amy Jo Levine so engaging. It's